Thank you, Joel. I hope I've invited some people to listen tonight, Rob, and one is Barry Filer and Elizabeth. Barry, I wrote some songs with. Hope we'll play one later. And maybe even Dave Roberts is listening. But now we have Marie Vanderbeck singing A Lovely Way to Spend an Evening. And listening to this song is just that.

0: Thank you, Marie. Great song, great performance.
1: Who are you?
0: Oh, yeah, I'm Jeff. Jeff Horton. I'm one of the Docksiders. Just here for the evening.
1: Yeah.
0: Okay. And our next song is by Larry Hicks, and it's called Was Unaware.
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0: your love forevermore.
1: Thank you, Laurie. Beautiful song. Beautiful song. Next, I'm going to play one of my own songs that I wrote with Barry Filer. And I hope, Barry, that you're listening. And it's about Barry's wife Elizabeth's family reunion every year in New Orleans. And it's called New Orleans Train.

0: bit of New Orleans Zydeco, Jeff. That was your first Zydeco?
1: A little bit of Zydeco, yeah.
0: And I have one other one with Zydeco, right?
1: Yeah, you do.
0: And who's your friend again that you wrote that with?
1: Barry Filer, his name is, right?
0: Barry, if you're listening tonight, give Jeff a text message on his phone. Tell him whether you liked that song or not. I suppose that you really did. I would guess that you did. Here we go now with Mr. J.T. Cobb from the Red Wheelbarrow CD.

0: Thank you, Jeff. Jeff Cobb, JT Cobb. Great album.
1: The Red Wheelbarrow.
0: Yeah, yeah. Okay, next we have Ben Spiller singing one of our favorite songs of all the Dark Sides.
1: What's it all about?
0: Old Wishes.
1: Oh, the sock tour song.
0: Yeah.
1: Here we go, Ben. This is to make up for the last song.

thank you, Ben. One of our favourite songs. Next, we have a song from Rob Westerman and Family's Low Country CD, and it's Corrie J. Maxwell singing the Low Country with Jolie Maxwell.

0: my daughter. Two daughters.
1: Yeah, thank you, Corey, and thank you, Rob, for producing such a great family.
0: Jolie's playing the part of Big Mama. Big Mama was my wife's grandmother, and that song came about partially. I was trying to get Corey to start singing when she was a little girl, and I wrote that song for that reason. And the child come home to me. The child actually was me and Big Mama, who would have been a great grandmama who I knew. She called me child, like I was family, and she meant it with love. And so that's meaningful for me, too. What's up next, Jeff?
1: Next, we have John Chasteen and Dudley Hiller, and the song is called Bloomin' Heather. By the way, John, great to see you at Rob's on Saturday, on Sunday afternoon.
0: Yep, we had fun.
1: Yeah, we did. Bloomin' Heather, John Chasteen.
2: Dead ringer for Scottish.

0: will. That one's ended. The CD thing here says it's still got 2 minutes left to play. So I don't know what the story on that is.
1: No, anyway, we're back with Rebecca Casey. Now, Rebecca has recorded a song that used to be, Rob and I first heard by Buddy Holly, but it was actually written by Paul Anka. And she does a great version of it. It's called It Doesn't Matter Anymore.

0: Well, Rebecca, you matter to us.
1: You really do.
0: She's out there at Swannanoa listening in. I haven't seen anything on the phone there yet from her, I don't think.
1: Yeah, I hope you're listening, Rebecca, anyway.
0: So, we are WCOM.
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1: Anywhere in the world.
0: So you can tell your friends and family.
1: Even Durham, North Carolina can reach us on the internet.
0: Even Durham, even across the street. Even the library here in this building. Yeah. So we're going to move on now with another fellow we haven't played yet tonight, Mr. John Fallon. And John is going to sing for you number 5, which is Sweet Futility. And here we go with Mr. John Fallon.

0: you, John. Another footballer to you lot, soccer fan, who's been listening, watching all the games like me, and watched today's Spain versus France match, which is the final before the final.
1: Who won?
0: No, Spain, no one's going to beat them.
1: Who won today?
0: Spain won. 1-2-0. Next, we have Paul Bogas. Now, I know Paul is playing a gig up in Hillsborough at the moment, but nevertheless, we've got one of your songs here, and it's called Everything Is Near. Paul Bogas.
1: Here we go, Paul. Push the little button, hear a little sound, and here he comes.

0: Thanks, Paul. Great bit of playing and singing, Paul. Thank you. Next, we have Marie van der Beek, and one of our favourite songs of Marie's called Speed of the Sound of Loneliness.
1: Why is it our favourite song?
0: It's just beautiful. She sings it beautifully.
1: It's by John Prine.
0: It's by John Prine as well, of course.
1: Yep.

0: Marie Vanderbeck.
1: Thank you, Marie. I hope you stayed awake for that. That's your second song.
0: Yep. And we are going to go now with Mr. Bassman from Heaven.
1: Joel Keel.
0: Yep, and here we go. And Joel's going to sing a song that he wrote for Kathy Whaley and for others that have passed from our group. And here we go with Lay Your Burden Down.

0: Kathy Whatley was our a cappella songstress and always smiling, and we're going to miss her. And we also are going to, we miss Witt. We miss Steve Meshnick. We miss Daniel Brunty. Have I forgotten somebody?
1: No, but there will be more.
0: We are the Docksiders. We are kind of an older group, pretty much. Yeah. Some few younger. And we play on Wednesday nights at Captain John's Fish and Crab House Seafood Restaurant from 6 until 8:30.
1: And here, the next song is by one of our more youthful members, Larry Hicks. And he's going to sing In the Bayou.
2: Was unaware when the bird stopped singing.
0: Stop that one.
1: Well, he's going to sing In the Bayou now.
0: What number is In the Bayou? 6?
1: It's number 9.
0: How did I do
1: number
0: that?
1: Number 9.
0: Will you please introduce that again then?
1: Okay, it's Larry Hicks singing In the Bayou.
0: Ooh, scary.

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0: Way down in the bayou. 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
1: swamp,
0: you, Larry.
1: Swamp music.
0: Yeah. Now, here's another song now from the Barry Filer and Jeff Horton songbook. Short though it is. The song is called Somebody to Love.
1: Is that it?

Somebody to Love by Barry Filer and myself. Next, we have The Voice, Ben Spiller. And another mysterious song is called Senate's Hall. And it's a place on close to Durham. And it's a great song, Senate's Hall.

0: William Ben Spiller, Senate's Hall, from his CD Broken Openings, The Voice. 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We're playing lots of music from our local singer-songwriter group.
1: Yes, we are. And the next one is by Rock, whose name we only know as Rock, but we know his voice even better. It's, the first one is called I Remember Everything.
0: Here we go, Rock.
2: I've been down this road before. I remember every tree, every single blade of grass holds a special place for me. 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

0: miss you in the morning light, like roses miss the dew. 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
1: Hey, thank you, Rock. We're going to fit in another one by you, and this one is Take These Chains From My Heart.
2: Okay, it's going to take just a second here while we just roll this up to number five.
1: Number five. The technical issues are almost over.
2: And here we go with Rock, number two.

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0: Next, we have Rebecca Casey from Swannanoa
1: singing. What?
0: Swannanoa, wherever that is.
1: What's she going to sing?
0: She's going to sing Rolling Along.
1: Is she any good?
0: Good, she's brilliant.
1: Oh, okay. Well, then we're going to push the button here and let her go. She wrote this song.
0: She did indeed.

0: Thank you, Rebecca. I can hear the train going up the hill now. Next, we have Rob Westerman. One of my favourite songs of his, She Crab Soup.
1: I hope I'm pushing the right button here. Let's see. Number four, no. Number
0: one, three.
1: Let's try number three.
0: Five.
1: Nope, not that one.
0: Five.
1: It's not number five.
0: Okay. It's not number three either, so.
1: Let me play the next one. Then we have Rebecca. Let's see. I'm on three, so four, five. Let's try this one, see what we get here. That's not that one. Let's try this one, see what we get here.

0: Green Shadowed People, J.T. Cobb. And
1: thank you, Jeff. And now we have Rob singing She Crab Soup.
2: I met a girl in Sacramento, transplant from the East Coast, so pretty in her dress of royal blue. She told me of her family, of culinary old SC, and now I pass her insights on to you.

We danced and played in San Francisco, banjo music, rock and disco. Then in Reno, 6 weeks out, we wed. Cross country in my MGB, we drove to SC's Low Country. West Ashley and her parents drive where? 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We dined that night at Shem's Creek Bistro. 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

0: Thank you, Rob. 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Next, we have John Fallon again. John Fallon is singing The Color Is Blue.
1: Another one of our favorites. He's probably wearing blue, too, right now.

0: Thank you, John Fallon. And the next song is another song by Paul Bogas, and it's called Avery and Phoebe.
1: Go, Paul. Go, Paul. Go, Paul. Let's see. Where is that one going to be? Must be
0: it
1: right
0: should
1: up
0: be number
1: here.
0: Three, but you never know.
1: Yep, there it is.

0: Thanks for listening, everyone. Jeff?
1: Yeah, thanks. Thanks for listening. Don't forget to tune in again at 8 o'clock next Tuesday evening.
0: Yep.
1: And every other Tuesday evening.
0: And tomorrow night at the Dockside, 6 o'clock.
1: 6 o'clock at the Dockside.
0: Late 30. All the people you heard tonight on the radio will be there playing.
1: And be there, come there hungry so you can have a meal.
0: Except for Rebecca.
1: Yeah.
0: And maybe Marie. Hopefully Marie will be there. So long, folks. This is Rob Westerman and
1: Jeff Horn.
0: And thanks for listening.

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1: I am your host, Chris Bullock, and with me, as always, is my erstwhile co-host Marty Smith. Say hello, Marty.
3: Hello, Marty.
1: All right, everyone in Radio Land. 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What does that mean? 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Nobody.
3: That's you all.
1: And it's us.
3: That's y'all.
1: Nobody here is getting paid for this. This is all volunteer. This is all underwritten by listeners like you to adopt my NPR voice. Marty, as the underwriter who makes this show possible, do you want to tell them how that process works?
3: Just go to the WCOMFM.org website and find links that'll tell you how and where to give money. And you can ask them if you can do a show too.
1: Yeah,
3: they'll even train you how to use all this fancy schmancy equipment and stuff.
1: Yeah, I mean everything's clearly labeled, so it's not as fancy as it could be.
3: Yeah,
1: but the old station was a little more low tech, but also a little more. How does this work? Bloop,
3: bloop. Yeah, but then labels don't always work. Some people refuse to read them. Some people can't read them. Some people ignore them, and
1: then there's one label on one and one label on the other.
3: Yeah,
1: but yeah. This is Tuesday, and it's the radio, and so let's start the way that we always start, with the segment, Morale is a Terrain of Struggle, borrowing from the works of the transgender writer, journalist, podcaster, activist, etc.-ist, Margaret Killjoy, and as always on this show,
3: a person of many talents.
1: Yeah. Whenever the work of a transgender creator is being borrowed from, let's say, I will credit them as such until it stops being controversial to do so in these United States. Morale's a train of struggle because you can't stay alive in a world that wants you dead without finding things you enjoy. Marty, what are you enjoying this week?
3: Well, this weekend was Robin's birthday, my husband, and his family came down to visit and took us to this nice seafood restaurant where we all stuffed ourselves, and also brought all kinds of nice pastries, which we've been since working our way through.
1: Ooh.
3: And then Sunday night, we watched a documentary about Muscle Shoals and the studios
1: there. Fame Studios.
3: Yes, yeah. And that was good. And I just came from yonder up in Hillsborough, where they have little bottles of official Catherine Whelan Jazz Squad bubbles.
1: Friend of the show, even though we haven't had her on, we have had Jazz Squad member Danny Gruen before.
3: Yeah.
1: And we should reach out to Catherine at some point and be like, hey, do you want to come hang out on the radio? And, yeah, that's fun. For me, I'm going to be incredibly petty, but I grew up on the border between North and South Carolina in a small enough community that all of our news was filtered through South Carolina. Our local TV stations were South Carolina stations. So my whole life, I've been waiting for Senator Lindsey Graham to shut up. And guess what? He has shut up. And what do we say about Lindsey Graham, children?
4: He's a loser.
1: Actually, no, I'm sorry. That's the wrong clip. What do we say about Lindsey Graham, children?
5: Let the joyous news be spread. The wicked old witch at last is dead.

0: Very good.
1: Auntie Lindsay.
0: Yeah. Lady G, as many, many a young escort, young male escort in Washington, D.C. came to refer to it. And I'll tell you what, a non-disclosure agreement doesn't apply after you die. Nope. So I've already seen a colorful tale or two come up. Someone saying that Lindsey Graham, once they realized who they were later, the fat check they got from him and his red lingerie helped pay for their transition.
1: Oh, yeah. I think I saw that, too.
0: But the man who never met a war he wouldn't advocate for or a closet he would come out of. Mm-hmm. There was a great article that referred to Lindsey Graham as America's first openly closeted senator. But, yeah. He died on Saturday. He was supposed to be on Fox and Friends on Sunday, and they got President Donald Trump. And what do we say about Donald Trump, children?
2: He's a loser, little kitty baby.
0: Very good. A little slow on the uptake. But
1: well, so is he.
0: Yeah, he stepped in to do it, and he just is, like, rambling. And he's like, yeah, it's a shame. He's, like, talking to him. He's like, Lindsey called me all the time. Sometimes I'm like, that's too much, man. Can you stop calling me? Mm-hmm. I'm like, imagine being in a position where Donald Trump is like, I think you talk too much. That's like me telling someone they talk too much.
1: Or someone saying you talk too little.
0: Yeah, right. But, yeah, that was just rambling. It's like, oh.
1: Well, isn't it always?
0: No one respected this man. No one cared. But
1: he's not a source.
0: The governor of South Carolina did appoint Lindsey Graham's sister to fill out his Senate term now. So now a woman whose only qualification is being related to someone is technically a sitting senator.
1: Yes, and nobody even knew he had a sister until...
0: No, he was like 20 and she was like 11 when their parents died and he like took over.
1: Oh, okay.
0: Yeah, so no, he actually did seem to care about his sister and almost nothing else.
1: Yeah, I didn't even know she existed until he appointed her.
0: No, because when he was running, he kept trying to run for president, and he would lose horribly. Mm. It was like Kamala in every primary, whereas she got no votes. He got no votes, but he kept trying it. Mm-hmm. And people were just like, well, if you're unmarried, who's going to be the first lady? And he's like, I guess my sister can do it.
1: Yeah. I think there is historical precedent for that. There was a bachelor president, and I think his...
0: Grover Cleveland's niece was... Yeah. But Grover Cleveland got married while he was president.
1: Yeah.
0: So there became a first lady. Yeah.
1: Frances Folsom was like a half his age or something. And probably one-third of his weight.
0: Something like that, yeah. And then there was, of course, James Buchanan, who we talked about.
1: Yeah.
0: Long suspected to be our first queer president.
1: Yeah.
0: But, yeah, Lindsey Graham is dead, and it would appear to be some sort of heart attack, heart rupture situation, and I hope it hurt. And with that, we're going to cut to some music. I'm going to dedicate this first song to the late senator from South Carolina, Lindsey Graham. This is the Nine Inch Nails song, Help Me, I Am in Hell.

0: All right, from the release Broken, that was Nine Inch Nails with Help Me, I Am in Hell, our Blotter Radio Zine dedication to Lindsey Graham. I would say rest in piss, but I have a feeling that might be one of the many things that he helped put an intern through college for. who knows?
1: I'm looking at your display here. What is that Gilligan signal thing?
0: I have no idea. That's an automatic recommendation from YouTube. Okay. It says it's the bamboo transmission is the channel, and it says transmission 87, the Gilligan signal.
1: Okay.
0: Lost Island Exotica Tiki Lounge and Polynesian Pop. So I guess it's
1: okay.
0: Somebody's like
1: okay.
0: DJ
1: lounge music and stuff. Yeah. Okay.
0: Yeah. Occasionally, I did figure out finally how to disable the auto play on like the studio stuff, because for a while I had to like come in here if I was playing something off YouTube and immediately like smack that button real quick or we get a good clip of something, right?
1: Something we didn't want.
0: That's one of the best cards in Cards Against Humanity is a big meaty thwack. Because I'm pretty sure you've played Cards Against Humanity at some point. Yeah, that's a big meaty thwack is one of the ones that's always pretty good, no matter what you're pairing it with. But there's a lot of things going on in the world. Also this weekend, I have two shows to play, playing Friday in Raleigh with Burns. We're playing at Slim's. And Saturday with Charles Cleaver, whom Marty and I have been recording with, listeners. Marty makes music under the name Coyote versus Acme, and I'm involved in that more often than not these days. And Charles Cleaver, the local great of many talents, has been playing keys on it. But he wrote me into playing bass with his Tom Petty cover band, the Petty Thieves. Mm-hmm. So Friday night at Slim's, I'll be playing guitar with Burns. And Saturday night at Tap Yard in Raleigh, I'll be playing bass with the Petty Thieves.
1: Okay. Yeah, when you earlier talked about being petty, I think it's okay to be petty if it's Tom Petty.
0: Yeah. And I would say Richard Petty, but I think Richard Petty was a lifelong Republican donor. He ran for Secretary of the Treasury for, like, the state of North Carolina, because that's, like, an elected position.
1: Mm-hmm.
0: And he lost, but, like, my dad got to meet him somewhere at my mother's house. I have a signed Richard Petty for State Treasurer hat that... I don't know. This was like 93 or something. My dad was like, yeah, the kid will love this. I'm like, I'm three. I don't really know what this is.
1: It doesn't fit.
0: Yeah. Right. But in the spirit of Burns, let's play a Burns song and then I'll find a Tom Petty song to play. So this is a good one. This is a Burns song called What We Do Instead. Which the concept Burns got from his wife, Amanda. He was like working on something. He's like, what should the next song be? She goes, write about the things people do instead of saying I love you. And that led to this song.
1: Uh-huh.

0: 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That was Things We Do In, well, What We Do Instead by Burns from the album Deeply Invested, featuring your intrepid host on guitar.
1: Your interrupted host?
0: Yeah, my interrupted host. That was recorded in Raleigh, right on the borderline with Fuquay Farina, with Ryan Mastercar at Car Shop Studios.
1: I always want to be vulgar and call it Fuquay.
0: Fuquay Farina. The first time I saw I drove through the sign, I guess I misread it as Marina, and I was like, there's no water here. But we were talking about recording with local legend Charles Cleaver on the keys, and I remembered I had the Simpsons ding dong money can be exchanged for goods and services interaction in my head, and I had to hunt down and find it. But Charles Cleaver is married to the great Ann Claire, local singer-songwriter, and Ann Claire just had a music video come out today for the first single from her upcoming release that she, of course, worked on with her husband. And so this is possibly a world radio debut of the new Ann Claire single, River.
1: And of a music video.
0: Yeah, the music video you can currently only find online at the Atwood Magazine website.
1: Ah.
0: But I can play things off of a computer here. So here we go. Take it away, Ann Claire.
2: At 14, I was married. Being bashful never laughed. When called, I'd always tarry.

0: All right. And that was River, the brand new, just released today, single and music video by Durham / I think previously Greensboro's own and Claire. So where do we go from here, Marty? What's been interesting happening lately other than the whole we're making a record thing?
1: Besides, well, that documentary about Muscle Shoals was interesting. There was Famous Studios, and the guy who ran it built up a kind of house band that backed up a lot of really famous records, and then a bunch of them went off to work for some other guy, but they then started their own studio.
0: Yeah, went from Fame Studios to Muscle Shoals.
1: Yeah, started their own studio, and then the Fame guy got together a new bunch of musicians. But that guy, he had quite the backstory. I mean, when he was a kid, his 3-year-old brother fell into a cauldron of scalding water being used for washing and died.
0: Oh, that's Johnny Cash's brother dying in the sawmill accident, and the joke version of it in Dewey Cox.
1: And his mother was so freaked out that she left the family, went to work in a bordello, and then later
0: happens to the best of us.
1: And that, later on, when he got a lot of money, he bought his father a tractor, and his father enjoyed it until it tipped over on him and killed him. So.
0: the old Jeremy Renner treatment.
1: Yeah.
0: But yeah, we're going to rustle the microphone around real professional. Like, I forgot to mute it before I moved it. But yeah, it's interesting. Did it cover how Dwayne Allman, before the Allman Brothers took off, used to essentially like camp out in a tent in the parking lot?
1: Yes, it mentioned
0: hoping
1: that.
0: To get onto some recording sessions.
1: Yeah, yeah.
0: And that's how he ended up playing on the Wilson Pickett version of Hey Jude, which really like helped put him on the map.
1: Yeah,
0: and Buzz Skaggs doing Loan Me a Dime, where he just let Dwayne like rip shit on guitar for like 7 minutes at the end of it. Mm-hmm. Yeah, those are some good records. Actually, David Hood was the bass player in a lot of that Muscle Shoals stuff for a long time. And David Hood's son, Patterson, would later grow up and start the Drive-By Truckers.
1: Oh, okay.
0: Yeah, and those two didn't get along for a long time for whatever reasons, even though the son went into the father's business, arguably. Mm-hmm. David Hood's a phenomenal bass player. I don't think he ever worked with Patterson, but he did work with fellow Drive-By Trucker who keeps coming up in conversation lately, Jason Isbell.
1: Oh, okay.
0: And Jason's been... Because Decoration Day turned 25 or whatever, like one of the big Drive-By Trucker records that helped put him on. The first one that Isbell played on that really helped start him having an actual career making money in music.
1: Okay, I'd heard of Jason Isbell, but didn't know he was a Drive-By Trucker.
0: Yeah, he joined the band at like 22 or 23, like on the tour for Southern Rock Opera. So like Decoration Day was the first... like 3 days after he joined the band to hit the road, he wrote the song Decoration Day that became the title track to the next record.
1: Hmm. Wow.
0: And then Isbell went on to... Hold on. Who's that at the door?
1: It's a Brendan.

0: One day I will actually record that audio and then splice it with the clip from Dimension 20, one of their little D&D shows where Siobhan Thompson is yelling, "Please hold!" Because that would be the best. But we have late arrival guests to the program here. Jody Jones and Brendan Macy, a.k.a. the Sugary String Society.
1: Yay!
2: What's going on?
3: Hi.
0: Yeah. Jody just played Speakeasy earlier here in Carborough, the old beer and banjos.
1: And I believe you're playing there tomorrow night, too.
3: The Cave.
1: Cave. Okay, okay.
2: Yeah. We'll be playing alongside Max Lane. We were playing second on that one, I think.
3: We're headlining,
2: Yeah,
0: Max Lane and the Backsliders. Max playing with a full band these days. Exciting.
1: Yeah. Yeah, wasn't there a Raleigh country-ish band called the Backsliders back in the 80s?
2: Oh, was there?
0: Maybe. I wouldn't know at all. Maybe the Guitar Town people or somebody would know.
1: It had somebody named Ryan who later got in trouble for being unpleasant with women or something.
0: Ooh, I don't know about that part. But if it was a band in the 80s and it was country stuff, means it would be people over 40, which means Mike Allen of the Wake Forest Listening Room would know them and no one else.
2: I'll be sure to talk to him in November whenever we pass on through there.
0: Oh, you play in the listening room, maybe?
2: Yeah.
0: In the Wake Forest? I'm sorry.
3: I don't remember what date.
2: I think it was the 20th of November.
3: That sounds about right. Yeah.
0: That is so far out. But yeah, we'd reached a lull. I gave the world premiere of the new Ann Clare single in terms of radio airplay.
2: Hell yeah.
0: Marty was talking about watching a Muscle Shoals Fame Studios documentary, and then I spun that into Drive-By Truckers territory because big-time bass player David Hood is the father of Patterson Hood, founder of the Drive-By Truckers.
2: Nice.
0: Yeah, although I've had many a conversation with Truckers fans trying to decide, because it's always between Patterson Hood and Mike Cooley, the main songwriters. All right, whose songs determine if the album is good or not? I judge a Trucker's album by Cooley's songs, but my friend Dr. Ryan Anderson of the UNC North Carolina at Pembroke History Department swears you judge them by Patterson songs. I'm like, well, that's just because there are more of them.
2: No, I was always fond of the Dusty Hill tracks on the ZZ Top records. There was always just like two that he would pick, and they'd be, like, really solid.
0: There's always two, but it's, like, Tush.
2: Yeah.
0: It's, like, the really memorable ones.
2: I always liked how he sang I Thank You and, like, a lot of the Elvis numbers.
0: Was it Dusty singing I Thank You? I thought I Thank You was, well, was Billy.
2: When they did it live, they would, like, kind of do the trade-off thing, you know? Right. So there was, like, a second verse they would just, like, totally belt. That was fucking awesome.
0: Yeah.
2: Hello, FCC. Late night hours. Let's go.
0: Yeah, we're, as I've explained to many people, no, we're allowed to do it. Are we encouraged to? Not really. Are we allowed to? Yeah.
1: Yeah. After 10 o'clock, it was the rule over at XDU.
0: Yeah. Although I have heard someone, and I won't say who, on a weekend show once, whether they realized or not, accidentally play an uncensored version of Fuck School by The Replacements. As in, Fuck school, fuck my school.
1: Oops.
0: Which they used to occasionally play live to the tune of Let It Be. Fuck school.
1: Oh, my.
2: Fuck school.
0: Yeah. Essentially, yeah, basically. But Marty and I were talking a little bit about Jason Isbell, and Jody and I were talking a little bit about Isbell and Amanda Shires earlier. So this is one of the Amanda songs I've been listening to recently. This is from 2016's My Piece of Land. This is called Pale Fire. Now I have to hit four things at once.

0: grown up into a 2-year-old.
1: We're blowing bubbles in the studio. I yelled, "Fight the blues with whimsy," but really, it's just turning into the
0: blowing bubbles.
1: It's turning into the Townes Van Zandt description of his own music, which was a mix of zippity doo dah and the blues. It's the way that the late great.
2: Songs are sad, but actually, some of them are downright dismal.
3: Hopeless.
1: He's like, I don't think they're sad so much as hopeless. Which, I mean, that describes the song like Marie to a T. Which, if y'all don't, listeners, if you don't know the Townes Van Zandt song Marie, it's from his final studio album, A Deeper Blue. No Deeper Blue. A Deeper Blue is the book about Townes. No Deeper Blue is the album. And Marie is like a, it's a song, but it's essentially a monologue from the point of view of a homeless guy who realizes, well, I might as well finally hop in train and leave town because I fell in love with this woman while we were at the homeless shelter, but we had to move back on the street because you can't live together like people who like each other at the homeless shelter. And then she got pregnant and she died. And so, I might as well go ahead and leave town now that I don't have anybody slowing me down. Which, Townes's protege Steve Earle heard that song for the first time in the funniest possible scenario to hear that particular song, which I'm not going to play on the air because we don't need to kill all of your vibes for the entire rest of the night. But Steve Earle had a huge drug problem at one point, and Townes had a huge drug problem at all points. And his maximum period of sobriety in life was about 14 months or some shit. But Steve Earle had gotten into...
0: What's it, 14 months altogether? Or like a few...
1: Continuous stretch of really holding it together.
0: Okay.
1: But everybody was getting so worried about Steve that they sent his hero, who he grew up to befriend, Townes, to talk to him about it. And he goes, so I see Townes' truck pull up. And he walks in the house, and I could tell everybody had to put him up to it. He didn't want to be there, but he goes, you look like shit. And I said, I know. And he goes, your arms look like shit. And I go, I know. He goes, you're using clean needles? Yeah. Every time? Yeah. Okay, well, listen to this song I just wrote. And it was Marie, the homeless people dying while pregnant song. And Townes also, while attempting to give a talk about temperance and drug usage, he goes, was drunker than you would ever imagine someone would be in that context.
0: You know, there seems to be this recurring circumstance in sad country songs where, oh, she left me, so I've got to leave town. I'm like, why do you have to leave town? Why can't she leave town for a change?
2: The guy moved to Tennessee because all of his exes were in Texas.
0: Yes, Josh Rosenstein has something to say about that.
2: Yeah, he does.
1: I love the Josh song about when... spoiler alert, listeners, if you don't know comedy icon of the area and actually really great songwriter and performer, Josh Rosenstein.
0: He played harmonica on one of my
1: Yeah,
0: films.
1: We got Josh in the studio, but Josh married another comic at one point, and that fell apart. And then she moved to his hometown, and so he has a song called, "Well, I guess," he goes, "Well, I guess it's not weird that you moved to my hometown." Like, I guess it's not weird that you left your cat or whatever. Because she did leave the cat behind when she moved to Atlanta, where he's from. Oh. Well, they're from. I think Josh is experimenting with identity these days.
2: I still got to go with All My Biscuits Gone Away. It's my favorite Josh Rosenstein.
1: I love,
2: I
1: love
2: the... Took a big dookie in the cabbage patch. Thought you'd like to know. I took a big dookie in the cabbage patch. Right on like down the road.
1: I love
2: All My Biscuits Gone Away.
1: I love the much more serious... I don't remember the title of it, but the Never Thought Things Could Be So Hard, and Here I Am Stealing Chickens from the Rich Folks' Yard. Like to give my, it's really like a serious song. But talking about Amanda Shire, we played an Amanda Shire song from Peace of Land. Last time Amanda came through town, it's the first time I'd seen her play or really talked to her much since she got divorced at Motorco, and we were talking after the show, and
0: she got divorced at Motorco? I didn't... I don't know that provided that service.
1: I don't think she did, but I'm sure someone's relationship. I'm sure many a relationship has exploded at Motorco.
2: It's like a reverse wedding. They actually make you walk backwards back out of the front door.
1: But it was just her and her keyboard player, and I was like, I thought you were on the road with a full band. And Amanda looks at me, and she goes, do you know how much a divorce cost? I was like, well, I know how much a not divorce could cost. That was also the show where they gave her a whole bottle of champagne, and she's not a big woman. She's a small woman. And she's on stage. She's just like, so I'm not going to drink all of this champagne by myself tonight, or at least y'all don't want me to do that. And if at any point any of y'all want some, just like signal, come up to the stage and signal. And so guess who was the first person at Motorco to take Amanda Shires up on the offer of free champagne?
2: Amazing.
1: Me. And guess who was the first person to take Amanda Shires up on the offer of a refill on free champagne?
2: I thought I was lucky to get like the Starburst bag that Mudhoney passed around the pit.
1: I forgot that I missed that Mudhoney show. Damn it.
2: Oh, dude.
1: Talk about touch me, I'm sick.
2: Yeah, man. And then the pandemic happened the next year. Yeah. I think it was a very fitting transitional music.
1: But yeah, somewhere I do have pictures of just me dressed way too warmly in Motorco with that big, like, leather fur coat.
2: Hell yeah.
1: Oh, and I think the sunglasses inside just being poured champagne from the stage by one of my favorite artists. Who, when I was the first one to go for the champagne, Amanda said, I knew I could count on you. She is one of the great national treasures of the songwriting world these days, and also insanely funny. Just such a deadpan sense of humor.
0: My favorite kind.
1: Yeah. But
2: we heard the Tiger Bell song.
1: Yeah. I was explaining that one on Friday night.
3: And I was surprised at just like how I don't think I was expecting
1: how literal it is to the story.
2: Just like, wow, you literally just said it would make me bulletproof. And
3: all right.
1: Just took it and ran. So, yeah, but like expanding the concept out because it. Should we play a second Amanda Shire song? But the concept of the song Bulletproof. Marty, I don't know if you would know that story, but she was playing in Florida, and she goes in this, you know, talking to people after the shows, trying to sell merch, and this guy looking like a real old hippie comes up, and he goes, here, I got you this, and he hands me a brown paper bag, and I immediately went, oh, thank you, and went to put it under the table because I know what's probably going to be in this bag by looking at this guy doing this for a long time. You know, this was many years after I moved to Nashville from Texas to pursue my dream of being a waitress. And he goes, aren't you going to open it? She goes, right here in front of God and everybody? She goes, and I opened the bag, and it's like teeth and claws and fur in it. And he goes, my name's Tiger Bill. I raise and train tigers, and I wanted to give you this. It'll make you bulletproof. And so she wrote the song Bulletproof, which starts with that description, basically dead recounting of the story, and then expands it. It's like, would bulletproof include bows and arrows, hatchets and hammers, bandoliers for ammo? And then would bulletproof mean like I could be armored against you too, not have to worry about broken hearts in anymore? And also, if I am bulletproof, can we use this as a money making scheme? she's so good, so clever. Brendan, what time Petty Shonk should I play?
2: Let's do Honey Bee.
1: I think that might actually be on the set list. I was leaning towards It'll All Work Out, but we don't need to play It'll All Work Out tonight. Take it away, Thomas.
4: I don't know, but we're gonna give me some sugar, little honey, natural bee.

0: 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And that was from the classic album Wildflowers, Tom Petty with Honeybee.
1: Not listed as a Heartbreakers album. It is just a Tom Petty.
0: It's a solo album, but every Heartbreaker at the time appeared on it. Actually, I'm not sure if Howie was on it, because Howie was in a bad spot.
1: It's like how Rick Wright Steve was the guest on the wall.
0: Yes. And that's why Rick Wright of Pink Floyd was the only one to make any money off the wall tour. Because Roger Waters fired him, and then they hired him back for the tour because they needed him. And because
1: the tour
0: they had to
1: make money.
0: Because they had to pay him out of their cut of the money. Like, they had to pay everyone else. It's like, that's what you get, Roger Waters, you fucking little git.
1: Roger's just like, it's all going to plan.
0: Rick was like, I'm okay. It's like, I don't mind not losing money. It's like, I live in France. But we've played Tom Petty to promote me playing a Tom Petty cover gig. We've played Burns to promote me playing a show with Burns. Let's dig up a Max Lane track. I know Max has some things out there. Let's see if I can find any.
2: Oh, and don't forget to play something by Jody for a show tomorrow at the Cave.
0: If we can. True, we're running low on time. But in here. Yeah, well, let's see. This is. So I know this is.

0: definitely Max because it's a picture of him. This is a Max Lane song. You can see Max playing with special guest tonight, Jody Jones and Brendan. This is a Max Lane song called Backsliding. We'll go with that one.
1: Yeah.
0: Hold on.
2: Oh, God, I couldn't hold that.
0: Buffering.

0: Come on.
1: Yeah, you can see Max Lane. Jones is the only person in Max's band I can name. By the way, we're back on air. Durham's own Jones Bell. I think Jones still lives in Durham, who I think is legally required to cameo at least one show a week in the area.
2: Every time he just goes back to the speakeasy.
1: Yeah, you can find Jones, I think, Wednesday opening the bar, usually. If you're looking for Jones, find him slinging drinks daytime hours. Yeah.
2: Sometimes plays on Sundays. I think, I don't know if that's his regular thing.
1: Oh, wait, shoot. We are out of time now. It is 10:55. Oh, we got to say goodbye, everybody. Well, Marty, Brendan, Jody, we are going off air now. Otherwise, they'll be like, hey, your show ran late. Actually, just kidding. No one listens to the show. That's why we're allowed to say, fuck! And with that in mind, we're going to end the show like we normally do, which is saying to please remember to be kind to each other and to be kind to yourselves, and that ICE should be not only abolished but destroyed. And when those bastards get what coming to them, I don't think it could possibly hurt enough. But yeah, bye.
3: The entirety of the B-side of the mixtape my dad gave me, dubbed over.
4: It's actually playing good.
3: That is these two songs I played here, and then a bunch of shit that I know the exact two CDs he copied them off of, including having to sit through enemy of the show, Ted Nugent. And what do we say about Ted?

Hi, this is Jeff Dale of Jeff Dale and the South Woodlawners. And you got the station for all the blues you can use. WCOMLP, Chapel Hill, Carrboro. And you know Chapel Hill and Carrboro, they people in the know. And they want to feel some of that blues.

don't know if every picture tells a story, and we haven't done this together since we recorded it. 22 years ago, most of the band weren't born. My wife was only one. Here we go.

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But now I'm back to show you I can really shake 'em down. 3, 4.

Ladies and gentlemen, at this point in our soul, rhythm and blues review, my brother Jake would like to become increasingly intimate with you. He's taking it out for you people. Here's my brother Jake. Thank you.

This is J.P. Williams of the J.P. Williams Blues Band. You're tuned to WCOM-LP, Chapel Hill and Carrboro Station for the best in blues.

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0: Praise be to Bill Monroe.
1: David, if you'll pick up that mandola over there, we'll do a little Debbie, the song about Miss Shady Grove. This one goes way back.

Donald, we got a couple more here for you. Thank you so much for coming out tonight. We greatly appreciate it. We hope you have enjoyed yourselves. There's a nice Chuck Berry number we like to do.

0: really glad to pick it up. Thank you so much. Lost in the Memory. That's probably available on... Do we have any of those left? You don't know me? No, we just over here along Mercantile Row, where everyone has their goodies for sale. Melvin Gorin said, boy, if I'd known I was going to sell anything, I'd brought more. Actually, they have some nice new shirts on board and things like that. We have some of Mikey's patented bikini shorts with a crease that fits inside the other crease.
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0: bit lower. That could have been another 50-cent shot. All right, Porky, do it again.
1: This is what you get for trying to play them fancy licks.
2: What is that?

0: Thank you. Ben says he's through for the night.
1: Let's join the

0: hire him on the spot.
1: Oh, that's great.
0: Anyway, back to Mitch. You know, the thing that also about these, you know, all of his animatronics, the minimum that his animatronic insert has to do is to be able to kind of stare like a deer in the headlights when he's standing at the podium, and always vote for whatever Trump wants and drool from the mouth. But, you know, they developed this technology actually before the dot-com era and used it on the carcass of Chuck Grassley, you know, which is why he's still with us. And then here's the big thing, this drive to get all these data centers up so fast.
1: Yeah.
0: They're planning to do this with all of the Republicans from Trump on down to your local county commissioner.
1: And this is why Musk is doing his neural implants, right?
0: Exactly. And it takes an entire data center to run one of these cyborgs. And so they have the election in November in the 1-2 years, you know, and we're looking at a dystopian future of being ruled by evil fascist robots instead of, you know, the lovely future that Robert Brodigan.
1: Two quick points here, Casey. One serious one, funny.
0: I hope you got a laugh out of that.
1: Yeah, it was good. Well, in fact, I don't know if you caught this, but Trump went to the Teddy Roosevelt Museum at Mount Rushmore, last week. And they've got an animatronic Teddy Roosevelt. You know, it's run by AI. And Trump had this long conversation with him. And when he was all done, he said, "It's been an honor talking to you, President Roosevelt." I mean, you know.
0: Oh, geez.
1: The clips of it, you can find some of the clips of it on the. He sounded like he actually thought he was talking to Teddy Roosevelt. So there's that. And then, of course, the serious thing is that it appears that keeping Mitch. Apparently alive, or at least apparently functional, until August 3rd is the goal here, because after August 3rd, Thomas Massie can't just step in and run for the Senate from Kentucky. And this is all about keeping Thomas Massie out of the way, because he's Trump's arch enemy. So we'll see. Casey, I got to run, but thanks for the laugh. That was a good one. 19 and a half minutes past the hour. I'll be right back with you. Stick around.

0: 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Welcome back. 20 minutes past the hour. Picking up your calls here on Anything Goes Weekend. What's on your mind? Tom in Lincoln, Nebraska. Hey, Tom. What's up? Tom, I think you might be muted because I'm not hearing you. Going once, going twice. Keno in Lakeland, Florida. Hey, Keno, what's on your mind today?
1: Happy Freya's Day, and may the Archangel Michael come and be with us who want to bring about goodness in society through democratic socialism. And a comment and a question. Comment is, you warned me the Advantage Insurance Company has canceled my prostate test I need, and I just heard there's a group of people writing a movie that might be used for a business plan later. The collusion of the Medicare Advantage companies, they got together, and they decided that they'll sacrifice old men now to increase the salaries of the executives. They're going to let the old men deny and let die the old men with prostate problems. So I just heard that, and my insurance test that I needed got canceled. So who knows what's happening?
0: That's
1: anyway,
0: crazy. And a PSA test is not that expensive. I mean, it's got to be what, $100, $150, something like that for a PSA blood test, or I suppose if it's an exam, you know, of the old finger exam, no fun at all, right? That's probably a little more expensive, but still, you'd think that the insurance companies would want to take care of people, but they don't. They just want to make money. You're right.
1: All right, now, real quick, I got a question. I don't have a computer. How do I lobby Free Speech TV to start having a program to talk about the benefits of democratic socialism in the Nordic countries? And Anu Partanen, the Finnish journalist that wrote the book, The Nordic Theory of Everything, 2018 book, she should be on there. And how can I lobby? I don't have a computer. How can I lobby Free Speech TV, people that make the decisions? Would you advocate for me, maybe? Or how do I get in touch with them if I don't have a computer?
0: Well, they monitor this program. And so I think you might have just done that.
1: Good.
0: Alrighty.
1: The spirit of goodness. And Archangel Michael is going to come and help us that believe in doing good for people and what Jesus asked for in Matthew 25:35. Archangel Michael is coming to help us.
0: He was my spiritual mentor, Gottfried Mueller. He was his favorite. He used to talk about Michael all the time. So, yeah, I get it. Keno, thank you. Thank you so much. Larry in Los Angeles. Hey, Larry, what's on your mind today?
2: Well, I want to start off where I left off a month ago about the Federal Reserve and corporations, the connection to fascism.
0: Yeah.
2: And including the Fed rate. Since 1957, January 20th of 1957, every Democratic Party candidate that stayed in the White House has seen the Fed increase the Fed rate from the beginning that they took time to the end. Every Republican has seen the exact opposite, the reverse. This is when the Fed became radicalized and started trying to get rid of Democrats in the White House.
0: Was there a particular person elected to the Fed Board of Governors, or was there? Do you understand how that happened?
2: It happened because the Republicans got tired of losing when FDR was president. Mm-hmm. As soon as they gained power, they changed the laws that Democrats would never be in the White House for another 20 years, and they also started changing the Fed to make sure that Democrats would spend the least amount of time in the White House as possible, to the point where now it is difficult for a Democrat to even go beyond 4 years in the White House, whereas right. Republicans since then has extended their power for 12 years.
0: Yeah, Eisenhower was president at that time. Yeah. No, I get it. I would love to have been a fly on the wall back in the day, or, you know, but fascinating stuff, Larry.
2: And then Reagan and Bush are the only parties to see that extension go from 8 years to 12 years.
0: Mm-hmm.
2: The Democrats, now that we have quantitative easing, the Democrats couldn't even extend it beyond 4 years the last time, even though they set a record for jobs creation, set a record for the amount of points added to the Dow.
0: Mm-hmm.
2: And the Fed made sure that they got rid of Biden and Harris by jacking the Fed rate up, keeping it up for an extended period of time, and they started.
0: Well, Kevin, what's his name? The new guy. Who's the new chairman of the Fed?
2: I don't know his name, but
0: in any case, he's between a rock and a hard place. I mean, they just released the minutes yesterday of Wednesday's Fed board meeting, or last Wednesday's Fed board meeting.
2: I'm sure he's corrupt.
0: He wouldn't be there if he wasn't. But if he keeps the Fed rate where it is or drops it, which is what Trump wants, he wants it dropped, then inflation is going to go nuts. And if he raises it, then Trump is going to go nuts. And so the last person on earth I would want to be right now is the chairman of the Fed. What say you?
2: Any Republican would love that position because that's how they got rid of Biden and Harris. And now that we're in another election season, the Fed has started putting quantitative easing back into the system.
0: Right. And thus we're seeing the stock market go up.
2: That's why the stock market is going up. And then also the level that the Fed is sitting at right now is lower than it was when Clinton was president, when Clinton was seeing the markets go bananas.
0: Yeah.
2: They have put the Fed rate closer to the sweet spot, closer to the neutral area. Mm-hmm. And that area has never been, since Clinton was president, they never allowed another Democrat to see the Fed rate near where it is right now.
0: Yeah.
2: And they understand that keeping the Fed rate high towards an election means that people can't buy houses, they can't buy cars, they start seeing their life get difficult. And then the right track, wrong track dynamics all of a sudden shifts to the Republicans, because people are saying, well, these Democrats are giving us a hard time and we can't live anymore.
0: Yeah.
2: And that's the only reason why Republicans gained the White House in the last 30 years or so, is because the Fed is spiking the ball.
0: Yeah. Well, it makes a certain amount of sense. I mean, the flip side of it is that 10 out of the last 11 recessions came along during Republican presidencies, and those recessions might have, you could argue whether they were driven by the Fed or whether the Fed responded to them in the ways that you're describing, Larry. And
2: they were driven by the Fed.
0: I get it. It's a conversation that I'd love to dig into a little more with you, but I'm out of time here. Larry, it's always great hearing from you. Thank you.
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0: 27 minutes past the hour, anything goes. Weekend, we'll be right back with more of your fall state.

taxes the FEC. Housing, sign the damn bill. Is McConnell alive? The Olympian Poolgate mystery. Update. And Fox News sharing cupcakes communism. Good morning. This is the Commonwealth Report. News for the public, not the powerful. You can follow us at commonwealthreport.news. Is Trump dragging us into a forever war with Iran? The White House is bracing for a long fight with Iran. Israel's Channel 12 reports Trump pulled his national security team into the Oval Office this week to plan the next round of strikes. A U.S. official told the network the fighting could last anywhere from a couple of days to a month, depending on whether Iran keeps hitting commercial ships in the Strait of Hormuz. That same official said, quote, "We're going to slap them a bit." Washington is now weighing a naval blockade of Iranian ports. Nobody voted for this. Congress never authorized it. Oil prices are climbing, markets are sliding, and the men running this thing talk about slapping a country of 90 million people like it's a bar fight. Wars started this casually don't generally end quickly. Who referees an election when the referees get fired? Reuters reported Thursday night that Trump has fired the remaining three members of the Federal Election Commission 4 months before the midterms. The FEC enforces campaign finance law. It is already crippled by vacancies, too few members to even meet a quorum. Now nobody's home at all. This comes right after the Supreme Court threw out 90 years of precedent and handed the president near unlimited power to fire the heads of independent agencies, the very agencies Congress built to be independent from him. Reuters also reported the commission helps guide states on voting procedures and voting machine updates. The Trump, who has never let go of his rigged election fantasies, wants federal control over mail-in voting and investigations of local election workers. He's firing the umpires. Then he'll tell you who won. Why won't Trump sign the housing bill on his desk? The median price of an existing American home just hit $440,600, an all-time record, according to the National Association of Realtors. And the bipartisan bill written to bring those prices down is sitting on Trump's desk, unsigned. Congress passed the Road to Housing Act by crushing margins, 89 to 10 in the Senate, 358 to 32 in the House. Trump canceled his own signing ceremony, demanding Congress pass his voter ID bill first and dismiss the housing bill as a big yawn. Elizabeth Warren, who wrote it, with Republican Tim Scott, had a simpler message, quote, "Sign the damn bill." Amy Klobuchar said it's been sitting on his desk long enough. The bill becomes law Friday night, whether he signs it or not. Remember, he never wanted it. Weekend at Mitch McConnell's. Mitch McConnell hasn't cast a Senate vote since June 11th. He went into a Washington area hospital on June 14th, and nearly a month later, his office still won't say why, how he's doing, or when he's coming back. A Republican congressman from Indiana went on television Thursday and asked out loud whether the 84-year-old is even alive. Emergency call audio, first reported by journalist Desiree Townsend, described responders giving CPR to someone in cardiac arrest at McConnell's address that day. His name isn't in the recording. His office won't discuss it. Kentucky's governor wrote, asking for answers, saying office holders owe voters, quote, clear communication about one's ability to serve. The Senate comes back Monday, and McConnell still chairs the defense spending panel. A man can vanish for a month, and nobody in power blinks. They indicted an Olympian for touching water. Free Davy. Davy Hearn is 67 years old and a three-time Olympic canoeist. He stopped at the Lincoln Memorial Reflecting Pool during a 64-mile bike ride, reached in and touched a chunk of peeling blue sealant. National Guard troops and park police held him for 5 hours. A grand jury indicted him on a felony. He faces up to 10 years in prison. Thursday, he pleaded not guilty while supporters packed the courthouse, chanted his name, and waved signs renaming it the Deflection Pool. Trump's multi-million dollar renovation has been peeling, blooming algae, and running green for months. They're draining it again, the second time in 3 months. Hearn's attorney, Norm Eisen, put it plainly, quote, "It's not a crime to touch the reflecting pool. The pool fell apart on its own. The only suspect they could find was a guy on a bike." Crazy alert, is sharing cupcakes the gateway to communism? On Fox News Thursday night, guest host Charlie Hurt warned viewers about commie radicals surging through Democratic primaries. Is Exhibit A a campaign ad where Michigan Senate candidate Abdul El Sayed sits with a circle of school kids? He tells them that if you have something, you ought to share it. Then he asks them to imagine owning a billion cupcakes. Could they eat all billion? The kids say no. They get a stomachache. That's the whole clip.
Kurt says El Said is, quote, already hard at work indoctrinating your kids, then gives the camera a sour look. A grown man watched a kindergarten lesson about sharing dessert and saw Karl Marx? Laugh, then stop laughing. Millions of Americans are being trained to hear basic decency as a foreign ideology. Sharing your cupcakes isn't communism, it's kindergarten. And that's the way it is today, Friday, July 10th, 2026. I'm Tom Hart. Did you know that every weekday we send out an email before the show giving you all the topics coming up so you can be fully informed and ready to interact with our program? Or that after the show we send out Sue's Stack, a list of every topic I've discussed along with clickable hot links to every source of information I've shared with you on the air? It's all completely free and available over at tom.tv, T-H-O-M.tv. Check it out.

0: were promised something. You know, work hard, play by the rules. You own a home, raise a family, retire with dignity. That was the deal, the American dream. So what happened to it? Well, here's the truth nobody told you. It didn't die. It was killed. And we know who did it, when they did it, and how they got away with it for almost 150 years. It starts with a lie buried in a court case in 1886. It runs straight through Reagan, and it's still robbing you blind right now. This wasn't bad luck. It was a crime, the greatest political crime ever told. Who killed the American dream? The greatest political crime ever told. The new book by me, Tom Hartman. It's time you knew who did it. Who killed the American dream by Tom Hartman. You know, other countries enjoy benefits like free health care in college, modern mass transit, affordable housing, food, and drugs. They also have inexpensive internet and phone service without companies listening and selling their information. Schools that don't need to mention school shooters. Streets and parks filled with pedestrians and children instead of tents and homeless people. We, on the other hand, have the world's largest collection of billionaires. Most Americans probably didn't realize this was the choice they were making back in the election of 1980 when Reagan and Bush promised morning in America. But here we are. We have been just basically sold out to the billionaires by all these years of Republican, well, Reaganomics. What do we do about it? Well, there's a lot we can do about it, and it starts with getting politically active. There's a great op-ed about this over at HartmanReport.com. It's titled, America Chose Wealth Over Well-Being. Check it out. 36 minutes past the hour, picking up your calls here. Dusty in Kitsap County, Washington. Hey, Dusty, what's on your mind today?
1: Good morning, Tom. I want to mention that Bernie Sanders came to be here when he and Hillary were vying for the presidential nomination for the Democratic Party.
0: In 2016.
1: And I went, it was 2020.
0: Oh, okay.
1: Yep. I carpooled down to the Tacoma Dome, mm-hmm. and we saw and heard Bernie Sanders, and that facility holds 20,000 people when it's absolutely full, and the estimates were that there were 17,000 people there.
0: Yeah.
1: And I am not going to let go of the concept that what people, common people, really want is what, you know, the government that they pay into to take notice of their real lives.
0: Mm-hmm.
1: And the fact that people come along and say, oh, well, we don't really want socialism. Well, that is not true. We pay in and we should have something. The fact that the housing prices are so high right now just kills me.
0: Mm-hmm.
1: How do people expect to get a start with that kind of thing? Another thing that was happening at that time was we had a local group that was against, wanted to have common sense gun legislation. That was our thing. And we wore red shirts and we would go to farmers markets and so we'd take Mike Dulcimer and play music.
0: Mm, and, sweet.
1: And it was sweet. And then one week the word went out that the gun organizations in our area were going to resist. And so at our farmers market, we had men with guns on their backs come to demonstrate to us that they are free to carry their assault rifle on their back to the farmers market. And the women that were at the gun sense desk stand, you know, with a little roof and everything, gave the car keys to their kids, and they said, "Go hide in the car. Go to the car now." And I could see that they'd arrived and they were spreading out over the, and so I went near there, and I stepped right up to the fellow and wished him a happy Saturday. Good morning, and I'm glad to see you at the market. What's new? And we conversed, and he actually had a little toddler there with him in a all cleaned up and in a frilly little dress. And mm-hmm. but people can be confused. That's no place to bring a gun. Yeah. We just have to reduce the guns. Yeah. Okay, so I've said my whole thing. Thank you very much.
0: You're welcome, Dusty. If I was in that booth with the gun control people, I think I would have put a sign out. And I realize every time I say this, it offends some people, but given who these guys are, I would have put a sign out that says, you know, here comes the small penis gun club. These are phallic symbols for most of these guys, and whether their penises are small or not, in their minds they are, you know, they're inadequate.
1: Yeah. And, the women in that booth had a dish of candy. Mm-hmm. The one that had the buttons regarding manhood was just down the way a little bit.
0: There you go. Well, Dusty, thanks for the story, and thanks for the smile on a Friday. It's good talking to you, and I agree with you on Bernie. If Bernie could have easily beaten Trump, because they were both. It was the same argument, which is, you know, we're not the establishment, and we are going to change America. Bernie's version is far more popular.
1: I almost missed my main point, which is Bernie won Washington State. He was our pick.
0: Yep. Absolutely.
1: And he did that in several states.
0: Yep, that's true. Yeah. Thank you, Dusty. Yeah. Good talking to you. You know, sort of like with, Graham Plattner, this is now, you know, water over the bridge or under the bridge or, you know, over the dam or whatever the metaphor, but it still hurts. Vicki in Florence, Arizona. Hey, Vicki, what's on your mind today?
2: Oh, hey, Tom. I'm concerned about all of this stuff going on with Heritage Foundation Project 2025 Russell Vogt on the director and his spearheading an all-out attack on the American government in a sprawling 400-plus page proposed rulemaking. It's going to be more than $1 trillion in federal tax dollars each year that are stripped away from Democratic, progressive, state, cities, colleges, universities, nonprofit organizations, and handed over to grifters, con artists, and those who embrace MAGA right-wing extremists.
0: Mm-hmm.
2: I am a person at the bottom of the rung, just a community organizer, but I have a very smart person above me who I'm sure you're aware of some of these things, that the political appointees can take control of grant awards, and the active grants can be terminated at any time, and broad prohibition of collaboration for science.
0: Yeah, and the Supreme Court made it a lot easier for Trump to do that, too.
2: Say that again?
0: The Supreme Court just made it a whole hell of a lot easier for Trump to do that kind of thing, too.
2: Well, and I'm not so sure, because this woman above me, she actually made the comment on the basic thing of changing the financial assistance rulemaking.
0: Mm-hmm.
2: And had provided an 11-page document comment to find out that this is all illegal. She has experience of drafting and reviewing legislation and regulations.
0: I get all that, Vicki, and I hope she's successful. The problem is that this administration doesn't care if something's legal or not. They just do whatever they want, and they wait to get sued. And then when they get sued, they try to appeal it, and ultimately, you know, it gets to the Supreme Court, and the Supreme Court just overturns rules. But Vicki, thanks for the heads up on that. That's fascinating stuff. CJ in Shreveport, Louisiana. Hey, CJ, what's on your mind today?
3: Earlier this week, I think it was Wednesday, you were talking about communism and how it's been around in like ancient societies, like the Native Americans and stuff. Well, there's another one I know about, and if we're going to root out communism, root and branch, we need to go after these people too, because they've been communists from their beginning. One of their chief historians wrote about it in a book that is considered authoritative, and in that book he writes, and all that believed were together and had all things common, and sold their possessions and goods, and parted them to all men as every man had need. Acts chapter 2, verses 44.
0: Exactly.
3: 45.
0: I was just going to say that's
3: Acts.
0: And then
3: in chapter 4, verses 31 through 37, all the way to the end of the chapter, goes into more detail and gives an example. It even uses language similar to what Karl Marx would use 1 3/4 millennia later.
0: Yep. Jesus and his disciples were the original communists.
3: And after chapter 5, God enforces it by striking a couple dead who were lying about their participation.
0: Yeah, I get it, CJ. It's an important point. I mean, you see these T-shirts and bumper stickers that say Jesus was the original liberal. He was a lot more than a liberal. They shared the common purse. They shared the common purse. Judas was the guy in charge of the common purse, and that was that became a problem. So there's your corruption by money. CJ, thanks a lot for the call. 45 minutes past the hour. I'll be back with more of your calls in just a moment. Stay with us.
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0: We'll be back with more of your calls in just a second. Stick around.

0: Welcome back, Jeff in Portland. Hey, Jeff, what's up? What's on your mind today?
1: Hey, happy Friday, Tom. Welcome back. Hope you had a good vacation. I felt Alex did a really good job guest hosting while you were gone. But I do want condolences to Jefferson over the loss of his father, Joe. May rest in peace. And so, Tom, your intro and Hartman report today, really chilling alarm bells to what's happening right now in America 2026. But like you said, despair and fear are not options. So we have, and I think adding that fear part to it, it's a good thing to say going forward. And so, you know, we have 4 months to do everything we can to get people registered, to get out the vote, and maybe most importantly, monitor and protect the vote. I'd like to hear your thoughts on that. But before you say anything, I do want to say, in regard to the Graham Plattner situation, in my opinion, there's plenty of moral high ground and momentum we could take from replacing him on the ticket with a strong progressive like Troy Jackson, as many people are saying. You know, as has been said, we're replacing a guy accused of rape, while Susan Collins voted to put a guy accused of rape on the Supreme Court. And that guy, Brett Kavanaugh, then proceeded to overturn Roe v. Wade and take away a women's right to choose. So, you know, the anti-oligarchy movement in Maine that Plattner created, it's bigger than him. It's now up to the Maine Democratic Party to do the right thing and keep it going by nominating someone like Jackson or possibly Shenna Bellows. Chris Hayes had an excellent interview last night with Rebecca Traister. She's a New York Magazine reporter who lives in Maine. And, you know, she said, and she mentioned Shenna Bellows as a possible replacement. I think Troy Jackson is the one who seems to be the best fit, and I think he's got the best polling going against Susan Collins. But, you know, Traister said that there's nothing that should be regretting the vetting process for Plattner. The guy was an amazing communicator. He was going into small towns in Maine and talking about protecting trans people, protecting immigrants, the virtues of Francis Perkins and the New Deal. So, you know, let's not spend our time hand-wringing about, you know, what turned out to be his personal flaws. Let's amplify his message and his movement. What do you think, Tom?
0: I agree. I wouldn't call it his message and his movement. I would say that it's the message and movement of the progressive movement. It's the one that Bernie almost single-handedly popularized in the United States, bringing the Democratic Party back to its FDR, JFK, LBJ roots. But and I think this may be actually an opportunity for the Democratic Party to, assuming that they do go along with either Troy Jackson or Shauna Bellows, who has been on this program. You know, she's willing to fight Trump. She's a fighter. She may not be as progressive. I don't know her position, her stance on all the positions, you know. But anybody's better than Susan Collins right now. And Janet Mills has, you know, by vetoing some really good progressive legislation recently, Janet Mills has kind of shown her true corporatist colors. So, you know, she's out. And I think that's a good thing. So, anyhow, enough of that. Jeff, thanks for the call. It's great to hear from you. I appreciate it.
1: Thank you.
0: 10 minutes before the hour, and I will be right back with you. Stick around.

0: and links as well.
1: Welcome back. It's 9 minutes before the hour. Picking up your calls here, Daryl in Bluffton, South Carolina. Hey, Daryl, what's up?
2: Hey, good afternoon, Tom. Great show, as always.
1: Thank you.
2: Hey, one thing that I keep on hearing over and over and over is, well, I like them, but they're a good candidate, but are they conservative enough? Are they liberal enough? Are they whatever? We as the Democratic Party have got to stand together regardless of what our own personal platforms are, because if we don't, we become circling a firing squad all over again like we've done so many other times.
1: Yeah, it's Ben Franklin's famous statement at the end of the signing of the Declaration of Independence. You know, if we don't stand together, if we don't hang together, we shall surely hang separately.
2: That's it exactly, because there's just too much to lose, namely democracy.
1: Yeah, I'm with you, Daryl.
2: My only other thing that I've got to say is kind of funny. It's not X, it's Twitter. Let's just call it Twitter. Don't give that man the time of day and call it whatever he wanted to call
1: it. That ran through my mind this morning when I use that letter, because I normally don't. I normally do refer to it as Twitter. So thank you, Daryl. Apparently, my instinct and your explicit statement are well aligned, and I, in print, I very rarely refer to it by its current name. So, Daryl, thank you. Great to hear from you. Beachside Bill down in Orlando, Florida. Hey, Bill, what's up?
3: Afternoon, Tom. Hope everybody's well. I'll be quick.
1: Sure.
3: First thing, I just want to ask everybody out there who's eligible to go donate blood if they can this week and, this summer. Because
1: you've given over like 100 gallons so far, haven't you?
3: Yeah, I'm at 163 gallons, Tom.
1: Wow.
3: I just reached 163. I'll be, by the end of the year, I'll have 165.
1: God bless you.
3: But
1: saved lives.
3: I try. Who knows?
1: And you probably extended your life. I mean, it's when you give blood, apparently stimulates the production of stem cells from your bone marrow that regenerates your body. I mean, it's there's some really remarkable research on this. But anyway, that's
3: absolutely
1: not what you called about.
3: But yeah, quick, I'll just forget. If we ever get the Congress back with the presidency, we need one thing with Supreme Court, a couple things with Supreme Court reform. First thing, let's have cameras in the courtroom. I want to see the Supreme Court. I want to see cameras in the courtroom. The federal courts.
1: I agree.
3: And the second thing is, we need to do away with the shadow docket, because the docket, and I think Congress can do away with it, as well as term limits and
1: Congress
3: and
1: can regulate
3: like
1: the Supreme Court. It has the power to do that. Article 3, Section 2. Yep.
3: That's what we need. That's where I'm at with that, because what they've done lately is horrible, especially taking away rights.
1: Yeah.
3: And I think another quick thing is there should be a majority. If you're going to go after someone's civil rights, it should be a super majority, an 8-1, a 7-2 before, it just should be.
1: I agree. On any constitutional issue, it should be a 2/3 majority. I absolutely agree with you, Bill.
3: Yeah.
1: And these, again, are rules that can be established by the United States House and Senate. Thank you. Robin in Kingston, Washington. Hey, Robin, what's up?
4: Hey, Tom, I'm just going to put two bits in for the state of Maine and how we can help out across the country.
1: Mm-hmm.
4: Earlier, I had mentioned and come up with an idea called the Citizens Electoral College. I'll explain that in a minute. But the two least democratic institutions in our country are the Senate and the Electoral College.
1: Correct.
4: So I feel that we need to do, across the country, interstate political commerce and help out the Democratic Party of Maine dig themselves out and then select their own person and then help them get that person elected.
1: Yeah.
4: And what I do know of Mainers is that just sending them some money or maybe giving a postcard from another state saying we're with you, Maine, or whatever it might be, is effective. Calling Mainers from out of state will not work, okay? Yeah. That will be counterproductive.
1: It's a fairly insular state culture.
4: Everybody in Hartman Nation, also across the country, okay, now is the time that we can go do something about the undemocratic...
1: Robin, I only have 1 minute left here. I want to get one more call in, but thank you. Well said. Tom in Lincoln, Nebraska, that one.

0: is yours. What's up? Hello? Okay, let's try Sasha in Kent, Washington. You got the last minute.
1: Well, lucky me. I cope with humor, so I wanted to talk about Vice President Netanyahu, because I think we're underestimating the power, and the answer is Epstein. It's a triangle that went from Epstein to Moscow to Netanyahu. He was in full communication with Mossad. They know everything he knew. And
0: that's true, Netanyahu, actually, according to the grip. Epstein files.
1: That's why we went to war in Iran.
0: And Ehud Barak, I think, was the Israeli prime minister who was constantly hanging out with Epstein and the young girls. Sasha, I'm out of time, but thank you for the call. Spot on. And special thanks to Louise Hartman, Sean Taylor, Jamie Holly, Nigel Peacock, Sue Nethercutt, Patrick Hoyt, Gerilyn Halbert, Ron Hartenbaum, Chase Spross, Nicholas Miller, Pat Sweeney, Jeremy Peterson, Connor Arroyo, Karin Averides, Josiah Wester, Martha Salinas, Mateo Robertson, Diane Russell, and Ruben Michaels, all the fine people who work on this program. And thank you to you for helping us out, you know, for spreading the good word and being so loyal to us. Don't forget, democracy is not a spectator sport. Get out there, get active, tag, you're it. Have a wonderful weekend. Stay healthy, be good, and I'll catch up with you on Monday. We'll be back.
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0: between
1: I'm going to do a whole deal.
0: Chapel Hill and Carver.
1: Tell me when you're rolling.
0: We're rolling.
1: Breaker one might be crazy, but I ain't dumb. Crazy Cooter coming at you. Hey, y'all, this is Ben Jones, also known as Cooter from the Dukes of Hazzard. And you know what? When I'm in town, I listen to community radio. That's WCOM 103.5. I recommend it, y'all. I'm gone. I can do another one.
2: I like some of the proposed solutions that's coming from grassroots level.
3: You're listening to Making Contact. I'm Salima Hamrani, and on today's Making Contact,
4: a dire new report out from the United Nations. It's about the state of the Earth's climate.
5: And I'm Jessica Partnow, joining as a co-host on today's show. And we're talking about a possible solution to the very scary situation our planet is in.
4: Yeah, the organization says urgent action needs to be taken now to prevent a catastrophe.
3: And as this year has proven, we're reaching a tipping point in global warming. And some people think it's time to start using a controversial new technology called geoengineering to stall climate change and maybe even stop it completely.
6: We believe we could slow global warming by as much as a decade before it reached 2 degrees centigrade.
5: It sounds like a brilliant solution to all of our problems, but a lot of indigenous communities and some climate scientists are not so sure.
7: If there's anything we should have learned from the experience of anthropogenic climate change, it is that large-scale human interventions in Earth's ecosystems can have unforeseen dangerous consequences.
3: So what exactly is geoengineering?
5: And why is it so controversial?
3: All that and more coming up. Welcome to Making Contact, and Jessica, thank you for joining me today. We don't usually have you on as a co-host, and I was wondering if you could share why you wanted to join, why this topic was so interesting to you.
5: Yeah, well, thank you so much for inviting me to join you this week. And I think that the state the world is in right now just personally feels really scary to me. And I'm feeling an increasing sense of urgency about what we can do about climate change.
3: Yeah, it's been really frightening to watch the world's climate get extremely out of balance this year. Just record temperatures across the globe, heat waves in the ocean, devastating hurricanes, fires. I mean, it's been very difficult to maintain a sense of hope.
5: Yeah, I mean, heat waves in the ocean. I think for most of my life, climate change has been this bad thing, but that it was coming someday in the future. But now it is really, really happening, and people are really dying.
3: Yeah, you're right. You know, I heard that over 61,000 deaths in Europe last year could maybe be attributed to the heat waves in the summer. Over 61,000.
5: Right. And that's in Europe. In the global south, it is definitely worse. And there's this 1.5 degrees thing. So many countries have signed on to this idea that, you know, if we avoid letting global temperatures rise 1.5 degrees Celsius over pre-industrial levels, that's sort of like what we have to do. But basically, no one is sticking to their promises about that. But okay, Salima, I don't think we want to like just scare our audience on the show.
3: Yeah, sorry, we don't want to just terrify you.
5: So we want to look at some possible solutions, too.
3: Yeah. And, you know, on that topic, climate change and solutions, some solutions are good ones and some are what we call false solutions. And I think we have to be able to critically understand the difference and not fall into the trap of false solutions. So here's a new idea, a response to climate change that's been coming up more and more.
8: We leave ourselves no choice but to do some kind of geoengineering.
9: As a result, some of them now support controversial technologies that could blunt the Earth's rising temperatures, broadly known as geoengineering.
3: Geoengineering. So this solution to climate change is a pretty attractive concept, and I actually didn't know much about it before I started working on this piece. And Jessica, I'm wondering if you've heard of geoengineering before?
5: Yeah, I think it's like when you manipulate the environment to do something good, right? Like, okay, I don't know, building an ice wall to help keep a glacier from melting.
3: Yeah, you're exactly right.
7: So what geoengineering is, it's interventions that serve to make the physical manifestations of climate change lessen.
3: Okay, so that's Basav Sen.
7: I'm the climate policy director at the Institute for Policy Studies.
3: And I got to talk to Basav Sen a little bit about geoengineering, and he really helped me understand what it is and the different varieties.
5: Right. I've heard of ideas that are trying to reflect the energy of the sun back into space.
3: Yeah. Scientists call that solar geoengineering or solar radiation management, and it probably has the most variations.
5: So how do you reflect solar radiation away from the Earth?
3: Well, you could, and this is really an idea, by the way, install giant mirrors in space.
7: To prevent the radiation from even entering the Earth's atmosphere to begin with. Another idea that has been proposed is something called marine cloud brightening, which is to make the upper surfaces of clouds reflective, to reflect solar radiation before it reaches the surface of the Earth.
3: But there are other ideas. Instead of reflecting solar energy away from the Earth, you could also decrease the amount of carbon in the atmosphere. For example, you could try to fertilize the ocean.
7: To make them absorb more CO2. And even carbon capture and storage and something called direct air capture, sucking carbon dioxide out of the atmosphere or out of a smokestack and then burying it in the ground.
5: Ooh, and I've also heard about weather modification.
3: Yeah, that's a good one, where you seed clouds to help bring more rain.
5: Yeah, or things like spraying sulfur dioxide into the atmosphere to make the sky darker and reflect the solar energy away.
3: Yeah, that's another popular one. And we can't really go into all the different types in detail, but I wanted to sort of zone in on one specific idea that's being tested right now. And it falls under that solar engineering category. And I thought it would be a good way for us to see what a real-life geoengineering technology looks like. And so this technology is called the Arctic Ice Project. And I actually talked to somebody on the board for the Arctic Ice Project. His name is Steven Zornitzer. Here's how we explain what the Arctic Ice Project is.
10: So this is a methodology that was developed by Dr. Leslie Field a number of years ago. And it uses the principle of surface reflectivity, also called albedo. And it uses hollow glass microspheres, very small microspheres that are highly reflective. It looks like white sand. They're hollow. They float. They're what's called hydrophilic, which means when they come in contact with water of any sort, they stick to the water.
3: So basically, they've developed these very reflective, tiny silicon beads, and they put the glass beads onto the ice because they want to slow down the amount of ice melt in the summer.
10: In the summertime, when the sun shines 24/7 in the Arctic, most of the ice, now that global warming has advanced to where it is, most of the ice melts, particularly the young ice, the ice that's only 1 or 2 years old. Older ice, which is much, much thicker, persists during the summer in many areas of the Arctic, but even the older ice is diminishing very rapidly.
3: What they're suggesting is to cover that young ice, what's called grease ice, because it's kind of slushy, with those reflective silicon balls before it hardens in the winter so that in the next summer, more sun is reflected off the ice and less of it melts.
10: So our goal is to cover this grease ice in certain strategic areas of the Arctic, areas that we believe serve as nurseries for the formation of ice and the distribution of ice throughout much larger regions of the Arctic.
5: Ice nurseries? Okay, now I'm just thinking about little baby glaciers in bassinets. But I think this is making sense. He's saying that white ice reflects more energy back out into space, making the planet cooler. But dark water absorbs that heat and makes the Earth hotter.
10: Arctic Ocean waters absorb a huge amount of solar energy, which is why the Arctic is warming 3 to 4 times faster than the rest of the planet. It's because of this phenomenon called Arctic amplification, where huge amounts of solar energy is being absorbed by those dark Arctic Ocean waters.
5: Like wearing dark clothes in the sun and getting really hot versus wearing all white, which would keep you cool.
3: Right, that's a great analogy.
5: So if they put these microspheres in the ice, that will make more white surface area. And theoretically, if they can increase the amount of ice that lasts through the summer, they can decrease the amount of heat absorbed by the Arctic waters.
3: Exactly.
10: So by doing so, our modeling studies suggest that we can actually begin to cool the Arctic and thereby cool the rest of the planet. In an optimal situation, if everything worked perfectly, we believe we could slow global warming by as much as a decade before it reached 2 degrees centigrade.
5: I mean, this seems like a pretty good idea. Use something that seems pretty natural to just nudge the rate of climate change a little bit slower. It's not like we're introducing invasive species or clear-cutting old-growth forests or making dinosaurs out of prehistoric blood samples and frog DNA, right?
3: I always wonder if anybody's actually seen Jurassic Park these days.
11: I don't think you're giving us our due credit. Our scientists have done things which nobody's ever done before.
12: Yeah, but your scientists were so preoccupied with whether or not they could, they didn't stop to think if they should.
3: And I mean, a lot of people agree that we should absolutely use geoengineering. Have you read The Ministry of the Future, that book by Kim Stanley Robinson?
5: Oh, yeah, I really like that book. I learned a lot about climate change and geoengineering from reading it, actually.
3: Yeah, you know, Kim Stanley Robinson is a huge proponent of geoengineering. Here he is during an interview for Bioneers in December of 2020.
13: You imitate a volcanic eruption like Pinatubo. This is how people usually talk about it. Pinatubo erupted in 1991 in the Philippines. Temperatures were depressed by about a degree or two Celsius globally average for about 5 years. And then the dust settled out of the atmosphere and we're back to where we were before. Nobody proposes it as a single silver bullet solution to our problems. Everybody studying it proposes it as an emergency. If you get to those temperatures that are killing people outright, you might want to do it. Are the side effects bad enough that it was a bad idea? 5 years later, you would know, and that effect would be over. You'd either say, ooh, let's do it again. That was a cheap fix, and we'll give us some time. Or you'd say, oops, bad idea. We'll never do that again.
5: Yeah, this is a very familiar line of thinking from his book. But now I'm having doubts. I mean, I feel like, oops, bad idea. We'll never do that again. Doesn't quite match the gravity of what we're talking about here.
3: Yeah, and that really attractive idea starts to display some warning signs pretty quickly. And I think this might be a good place to stop and think about the possible side effects of geoengineering. Because, you know, when have humans intervened in the environment and it's gone exactly as planned? Here's Basav Sen again.
7: If there's anything we should have learned from the experience of anthropogenic climate change, it is that large-scale human interventions in Earth's ecosystems can have unforeseen dangerous consequences. So right at the start, we should have some major red flags about this kind of a large-scale technological intervention, which you can do in the lab all you want, but one thing you're never going to know in the lab is unforeseen things that could happen. So just based on the precautionary principle alone, we should argue that these technologies are too dangerous to commercialize or to implement on any kind of large scale outside of a lab, which also raises the question, in that case, why even do it in a lab to begin with?
5: Okay, so he mentioned the precautionary principle. What is that?
3: Yeah, that's a great question. It's an idea you find a lot in public health and environmental studies. But basically, it's the idea that you should just kind of be cautious. So instead of applying a technology first and then scrambling to clean up the disaster it could create afterwards, you just don't apply it in the first place if there are possible very serious consequences. And there are some very, very serious consequences if we were going to try to apply geoengineering at a large scale.
7: So, for instance, any of these solar radiation management techniques, as they are called, could have the effect, and there are some climate models that have shown they would have the effect of disrupting the monsoon rains in South and Southeast Asia and parts of Africa.
5: Disrupting the monsoon rains, that seems like it could have a devastating impact, especially on people in the global south.
3: Yeah, exactly, Jessica. And really, the global north countries are the huge emitters, not Southeast Asia and Africa. You know, so once again, we have a technology that protects the north from the impacts of climate change on the backs of people in the global south.
7: Then there's concerns about unforeseen local ecological impacts. For instance, if we increase CO2 uptake by the oceans as a way to reduce atmospheric carbon dioxide levels, that would acidify the oceans further, and we already have an ocean acidification problem. And that could have further adverse impacts on marine life, marine ecosystems. And, you know, ecosystems are obviously worth protecting just for their own sake, but also that would have serious human impacts as well because of fishing populations. Again, people in the global south who depend on subsistence fishing as a major source of food would find their food supply disrupted with more ocean acidification.
3: There's also a new technology that oil companies are really interested in. We mentioned it at the beginning of the show. It's called carbon capture and storage. And we don't have that much time to get into it, but oil companies have actually spent a lot of money on this concept. Basically, they capture carbon dioxide out of the air and then bury it or encase it, store it forever.
5: Okay, but what happens if that permanent solution fails and all of that carbon dioxide was released at once?
7: There just isn't enough data for us to know whether there would be catastrophic releases of CO2. And if there were, we could have several hundred years of climate change concentrated in a terrifyingly short period of time.
3: And I mean, at this point, you might be wondering if this technology is so dangerous or possibly so dangerous. And we've already seen what massive climate interventions can do to the planet. I mean, we already have climate change. Why are scientists starting to focus so much on geoengineering?
7: You know, that's a great question. The proponents of geoengineering always claim that this is an essential plan B. It's something the world supposedly has to do in case climate mitigation fails. However, those of us who work in the field of climate mitigation, we know that serious climate mitigation hasn't even been tried. So it's like saying we have to go to plan B before plan A has ever been seriously tried. We also know that the actual solutions to climate mitigation, they are not scientifically or technologically that hard. They are hard in terms of the massive scale of public investment that would be needed, the massive reorientation of our social and political systems that would be needed. But fundamentally, what we're dealing with is the lack of political will. It is not the lack of technological capacity or scientific knowledge. So clearly, if the people who are so ardently backing geoengineering, if they really wanted to solve the problem, they would instead be focusing their energies on pressuring these powerful governments to start actually phasing out fossil fuel production and use.
5: Yeah, so this was on my mind the whole time. There is a much easier answer to this issue. Like, why don't we just stop with the fossil fuels?
3: Right, and we're actually going to do a deep dive into that topic and also look at how geoengineering affects indigenous communities right after a short break. Just jumping in to remind you that you're listening to Making Contact. If you like today's show and want more information, or if you'd like to leave us a comment, visit us at radioproject.org, where you can access today's show and all of our prior episodes. And now, back to the show. Welcome back to Making Contact. Today we're talking about an issue called geoengineering. And Jessica, I wanted to go back to something you said earlier, that the answer to climate change might be something much easier than a complicated new technology.
5: Yeah, I mean, we've been talking about these shiny new tech ideas, space mirrors, cloud seeding, things that could slow climate change down. But actually, there is an extremely simple solution right in front of us, which is to stop burning fossil fuels.
3: Yeah, and I want to mention here that a lot of geoengineering projects are funded by oil and gas companies. I mean, carbon capture and storage is a huge investment for big oil companies, for example.
5: Right. Yeah, I guess that's not surprising.
3: How come that doesn't surprise you?
5: They have an incentive to keep their profits up, you know, by burning and extracting fossil fuels. And then carbon capture makes it seem like they're doing something to address the impact of burning fossil fuels, right?
3: Yeah, I guess in the end, it's a very profitable feedback loop for them. You know, we actually mentioned at the top of the show that there's a project called the Arctic Ice Project. So that project was actually started by somebody who has links to oil companies.
14: Leslie Fields, who owns several patents on the project, began a lot of her career working for Chevron and HP, developing technology on behalf of Chevron.
3: That's Panganga Pungawawi, and I want to spend the rest of today's show with Panganga. She's a community leader and an activist in Alaska.
15: Wanga atka banganga nangaka pangawi, wanga ataka, wanga naka kirsten nuwak pas, wanga sivungarami, ramkas piwagami. So I am Panganga Pangawi. I'm from St. Lawrence Island. My father is Aranatuma or Ben Pangawi, and his parents were Ashkanagi and Pangawi, and his grandmother raised him. Her name was Iganok, and I'm actually named after her. So I have a lot of different names.
3: And the reason I wanted to talk to Panganga was because the Arctic Ice Project wants to test its technology outside of the lab to see if it works in Alaska. But that's actually where Panganga and her community lives.
14: A lot of people are very, very concerned and upset that this material is being spread on our lands with the plan to spread up to 100,000 square kilometers.
3: And so let's get into why they're so concerned.
5: Okay, I think maybe I can guess at the first reason. Is it unintended consequences, like kind of like we were talking about earlier?
3: Yeah, and that was actually one of the first things that Panganga brought up. Remember those very small, tiny silicon bees that the Arctic Ice Project wants to spread in Alaska?
14: I got a hold of the material size that they used up in Utqalvik, and the material is so small that when you open a bag, it poofs out and just kind of lingers in the air, even if there's no wind. They're super, super tiny, and inside the bag, they actually kind of act like a liquid.
3: The size of the beads is an issue because Panganga believes it will spread into the air and out onto the water.
14: You know, the impact of the materials getting into areas that are not intended, since we know that the stuff floats right when you open the bag, it's not going to stay where they put it.
5: But the scientists at the Arctic Ice Project believe that the beads are non-toxic, right?
3: Yeah, that's what they say their studies have shown.
10: There was no mortality. We couldn't detect any indication of illness. I mean, the animals look perfectly normal. And it's not surprising to me that that's the case, because basically this is sand that's manufactured by humans. I looked up the other day, just out of curiosity, if anyone knows how much sand is transported into the Arctic Ocean each year from the rivers that empty their waters into the Arctic Ocean. And the number was astounding. It was 225 million tons of sand go into the Arctic Ocean every year. Well, we would be using a very small amount of our material relative to that huge number.
3: And I mean, in some ways, he's right. There is a lot of sand and actually a lot of silica in the Arctic. But Panganga says that's actually part of the problem.
14: We do have a lot of silica in our gravel, and we also have very high rates of rheumatoid arthritis. We have high rates of kidney disease. And these are things that have been linked back to silica. Silica in crystalline form, or if it's jagged and broken up, because of the small size, it can be inhaled into the lungs, and it can cause silica tuberculosis or silicosis in human beings. We don't know what the impact will be on the animals who are birthed onto the ice where the materials will be deployed. A lot of it will probably sink to the bottom because the materials do break. And a lot of the material will end up on the tundra, which will impact the amount of photosynthesis that gets to the plants on our tundra. And it's also going to impact the living system within the ice itself, which depends on photosynthesis. There's algae that grows at the bottom of ice.
3: But there's an even bigger issue. And this is really like a massive black hole size problem at the heart of all geoengineering.
5: Okay, let me see if I can guess at this one too. So any kind of geoengineering project is going to be on a global scale, right?
3: Yes.
5: And so then it would have consequences all over the world. But the global south, which is most of the world's population, is going to be most vulnerable to those impacts because of climate patterns and also because of money and infrastructure, right?
3: Yes.
5: So how do all those people consent to this giant experiment?
3: Yeah, I think you nailed it, Jessica. And there's no easy way out of this question. I think in the past, the issue of consent was just sort of ignored in science because, you know, science has a very problematic past and present. And if you look at these geoengineering projects, they seem to be tested mostly on indigenous lands. Here's Basav Sen again.
7: The fact that disproportionately, you know, wherever you look in the world, they seem to be done where indigenous peoples live. So unsurprisingly, a lot of indigenous peoples are looking at it as yet another new frontier in the kind of colonialism that they have faced for the last several hundred years.
3: And Panganga's community has been tested on before.
14: I'm from St. Lawrence Island. It was a former defense site that was large enough to sustain 200 troops for 2 years. And when it was time to leave, they didn't want anyone to use the base. So they were told to take a backpack, cut the lines, and leave. And so they left. They cut the lines to all of the oil. They spilled a whole bunch of chemicals, heavy metal solvents, PCBs. And all of that waste seeped out into the ecosystem. And in addition to that, historically, indigenous people were injected with radioactive iodine to see if we could survive in the cold longer. We were being tested on, I believe, to see if it would be safe for soldiers to use.
5: I mean, I can see why this is so concerning to indigenous communities, given that history. I mean, this is their home. Scientists see it as this empty, frozen area to safely experiment in. But for Panganga, it's where she lives.
3: Yeah, and you know, she kept reiterating this one idea to me, which I think is really important. Let's listen to this clip.
14: Our cosmovision, our worldview, recognizes the very complex living systems within the Arctic, and we recognize the Arctic as a living ecosystem with many, many systems on the inside. We don't compartmentalize our lives the way that Western society does. We live amongst the animals and plants in our ecosystem. It's our livelihood, not just for physical sustenance. These animals help us express who we are through our art, through our language. And so this impacts who we are as human beings.
3: It's a big clash of worldviews. So, you know, on the one hand, we have this scientific Western approach, which views humans as actors on nature. And in that vision, the consequences of technology are quantifiable and contained. But in this vision, humans act within nature as part of it. And the consequences of our actions aren't as easily contained or predictable.
5: I'm so glad we're talking about this because I agree. This is like the foundation of the whole debate, really. Are we part of nature and the climate and the planet, or are we somehow outside of it? And then there's maybe this other clash of worldviews, like, is expensive technology the way we want to solve our problems? Do we really need to skip to plan B? Like Basav said, we haven't even tried plan A yet. And I just keep thinking about how simple it is. It's free. It's democratically available. It's social movements and organizing.
3: Right. This technology, geoengineering, rests in the hands of just a few people. But organizing, social movements, that is something we could all participate in. And it doesn't require releasing anything to the environment that could, you know, kill all of us.
5: Yeah, and maybe the answer to climate change should be something that's democratic and safe. But we're just about at the end of the show, so we want to ask what you all think. Is geoengineering the miracle technology that's going to save us all? Is it a false solution? Something else?
3: Absolutely. Please leave us a comment because we have reached the end of today's show. What do you think about geoengineering? Visit us online at radioproject.org. I'm Salima Hamrani.
5: And I'm Jessica Partnow.
3: Thank you for listening to Making Contact.

0: Welcome to Counterspin, your weekly look behind the headlines. I'm Janine Jackson. This week on Counterspin, it's a safe bet that a majority of U.S. citizens know that we are currently at war with Iran. I am equally confident that very few people could explain why or what war actually entails or what it has to do with their day-to-day life, much less how it could possibly make it better. That's a problem of this boldly anti-intellectual administration, but also of the, let's say, incurious posture of so much of U.S. corporate news media, the ones tasked with telling the truth and letting the chips fall where they may. We have alternative sources of information that we need to seek out and support, perhaps no time more importantly than we are at war, when not only our U.S. lives, if that's all you care about, are at risk, but also many other human lives, as well as the standing of the United States on the world stage, which evidently is super important to many supporters of this war. Why is the U.S. at war with Iran? What is the hoped-for outcome? Who's hoping for it? And will we hear from any of the millions who are going to get something they didn't hope for? Anel Scheline is research fellow for the Middle East at the Quincy Institute for Responsible Statecraft. We'll hear from her this week on Counterspin. As we record on May 28th, news about the U.S. and Israel's war on Iran is as confusing as it's been since day one. A New York Times headline, for instance, reads, U.S. launches fresh strikes in Iran, threatening fragile ceasefire. And we're just now being told that Trump has threatened to blow up Oman if they don't behave. But you almost have to abandon your understanding of what words mean to put a toe in news media's foreign policy conversation and then accept that things will be presented in terms of who might or should achieve total and complete victory or else a humiliating defeat. As if we weren't talking about the lives of millions of human beings and the trajectory of their political futures rather than two rock'em sock'em robots. I'm comfortable saying that before February, few people in or out of U.S. government were thinking, you know what this country needs? A war on Iran. So what did happen? Where do we go from here? And what are we learning? Anel Scheline is a research fellow for the Middle East at the Quincy Institute for Responsible Statecraft, as well as a senior non-resident fellow at the Arab Center in Washington, D.C. Her book, Weaponizing Tolerance, Arab Monarchies and American Support for Moderate Islam, will be published by Cambridge University Press next year. She joins us now by phone from D.C. Welcome to Counterspin, Anel Scheline.
1: Thank you for having me.
0: Well, you kind of called out this regional nightmare in 2025, unfortunately. This is a big question, but what important miscalculations or maybe straight up ignorance about Iran, about the region, were at work when Trump launched this? How do you reckon we got here?
1: A very good question. And as you said, I don't think many people in Washington or around the country had this on their bingo card or really saw there was very little desire for this sort of unnecessary war. I do think, as others have said, that Trump's experience with Venezuela was influential in making him think that all it would take would be the assassination of the Supreme Leader and the Iranian regime would crumble and he would be able to install a much friendlier government, as he was indeed able to do in Venezuela, despite the fact that we do have evidence that people close to the president were trying to make clear that that was quite unlikely to happen. It seems that instead he listened to Prime Minister Netanyahu, who has advocated to the U.S. to fight a war against Iran since the 90s. So the fact that Trump was the first president to finally move forward with that, I think, does say a lot about the influence of Netanyahu inside this White House and Netanyahu's ability to play to Trump's ego in terms of, again, it was not hard to anticipate what was going to happen, in particular the closure of the Strait of Hormuz, and yet here we are.
0: And there seemed to be some sort of baseline misunderstanding about Iran and Iran's capacities. You know, the idea that they would roll over seemed to be part of it, and I don't know where anyone would get that notion.
1: Certainly. I mean, I in terms of the misconceptions, it is sometimes fairly maddening, because on the one hand, right, you have this underlying assumption that it's going to be easy to overthrow the Iranian government, and then you hear people like Pete Hegseth saying things like, we've totally destroyed their entire weapons system. You know, they have no more air force. They've got all their missiles and bombs. And then in this most recent exchange of fire, the idea that these were defensive strikes, which is ridiculous because Iran cannot actually strike the United States. And if it can strike U.S. service members in the region, that does beg the question of, well, then why do we have so many U.S. service members in the region? What purpose are they really serving? I think another crucial misperception about Iran is you've heard the media talk so often about Iran's nuclear program. Iran does not have a nuclear weapon. Iran is a signatory to the Non-Proliferation Treaty, and as a result, it does have the legal right to enrich uranium for civilian purposes. It has done that. Obviously, after this most recent round of fighting, it does have certainly a heightened incentive to perhaps try to make a break for a nuclear weapon to try to protect it against future aggression. And in contrast, you don't hear at all about Israel's numerous nuclear weapons. This is partly a result of the fact that the official policy of the U.S. government is not to acknowledge Israel's nuclear weapons program, because that would then trigger sanctions against Israel for illegally engaging in nuclear proliferation as a result of collaboration with France and later apartheid South Africa. So you have an American population that has heard so frequently about an Iranian nuclear weapon, even when no such weapon exists, and has heard almost nothing about the fact that Israel is actually the only state with nuclear weapons in the Middle East.
0: It's the U.S. exceptionalism and Israeli exceptionalism that calls out. It's implicit in a lot of the conversation, media conversation, political conversation, that some countries should have nuclear weapons and other countries, oh my gosh, if they develop them, that we have to obliterate them if they're even trying to develop them. And I don't think that's often interrogated in the coverage, that somehow the U.S. has rights and abilities and capacities and should have that other countries just shouldn't have, you know, and that those can be grounds for war. I think if we talk more about that, the conversation would change.
1: Certainly. And as you said, this is just baked into the underlying assumption around, you know, this is something that I saw repeatedly at the State Department working on human rights. Although the part of the State Department where I work doesn't really exist anymore. It has been very drastically restructured and reduced. But when I was there, it was very evident that there are certain countries that the U.S. government already is opposed to, sees as antagonistic, whether it's Iran. At the time I was there, it was under Assad, Syria, obviously countries like Cuba, Russia, China. That these are the human rights that these governments certainly engage in, are they receive significant attention and drive policy, including sanctions.
0: Right.
1: Whereas human rights abuses by Israel, by Saudi Arabia, by the UAE, by numerous other U.S. partners and allies, those do not get the same kind of attention, and we do not impose sanctions on those countries for their human rights abuses. So while I very much continue to believe in the importance of the recognition of human rights, the way the U.S. government has weaponized human rights, I think, is deeply counterproductive to the overarching project of trying to push for countries to actually base their policy on recognition and respect.
0: Can I ask you to talk a little about Lebanon? Because why, even in the sort of simplistic U.S. policy terms, why would the U.S. now be killing civilians in Lebanon? And now we're talking about Oman. I think people, even people who got behind war on Iran, are now going to be mystified by why now we're attacking Lebanon and threatening Oman. What's going on there that we should understand?
1: Lebanon is such a tragic example. It's not getting the same kind of attention. I think in many ways, Israel's conduct in Gaza, as well as the West Bank, has normalized this sort of targeting of civilian infrastructure, going after, sort of hunting down survivors of earlier strikes, double attack strikes against humanitarian workers. I mean, it's truly horrifying the way Israel is acting with such impunity in Lebanon. In terms of Trump's comment about Oman, I mean, this is also just part of his broader comments yesterday about the idea that the U.S. isn't going to sign any sort of deal with Iran unless these various Arab countries normalize relations with Israel. This was confusing on one hand because he also named several countries that already did normalize relations with Israel, countries like the UAE, for example, and then other countries like Saudi Arabia and Qatar that have made very clear that they have no interest in normalizing relations, although the Saudis do have quiet, under-the-table relations with Israel, but they are not interested in moving forward with normalization. And I think, at least I mean, we're quoting from the New York Times that sort of presents it as like, well, what on earth would the Abraham Accords have to do with a U.S.-Iran deal?
0: Right.
1: And I think it just demonstrates that the Abraham Accords were always intended as a sort of anti-Iran coalition, tying Israel and the Arab Gulf states closer together as a broader region, uniting them against Iran, which was always going to be a recipe for more aggression, more violence, and completely ignored the fact that from the perspective of many of the Arab states, as well as Turkey, view Israel as posing as much of a threat, potentially, as Iran does, just given Israel's behavior, and not only for Lebanon, but bombing Qatar last fall was truly, I think, a wake-up call for the Gulf states, who are very concerned about the fact that Israel seems to operate with such total impunity, and there doesn't seem to be likely any shift in that policy coming down the line, even if after the Israeli elections they do end up with someone other than Netanyahu as the prime minister.
0: Right. The war, for reasons we're talking about, this war is widely unpopular, at least in the U.S. and I'm sure elsewhere. And I think that's probably connected to a growing interrogation, if you will, of the U.S.-Israel relationship. You know, the idea that we're just in with Israel, right or wrong. That concept is also losing favor right now. And I think folks are asking more questions, maybe, than they were even in the Gulf War or in the Iraq War. I think folks have more questions, and that's affecting people's support for this illegal and undeclared war on Iran. Am I wrong about that?
1: Absolutely.
0: Yeah.
1: Mm-hmm. Oh, absolutely. I mean, you think about statements from someone like Joe Kent, who in his resignation tried to sort of appeal to Trump's ego by blaming this disastrous war on Israel. But, I mean, in many ways, he's not wrong. Mm-hmm. And you just, in general, I think you have, in particular, folks on the right who are asking, how can we have a so-called America First foreign policy when it seems like what we actually have is an Israel First foreign policy? One thing I want to highlight is we've heard interesting statements from people like Prime Minister Netanyahu saying things like, it's time to end U.S. aid to Israel. You saw an op-ed in the Wall Street Journal saying the same thing, and it initially seemed confusing. And what they're actually trying to do there is because we're coming up on the end of this 10-year memorandum of understanding, 10 years will be up in 2028, and they're looking to renegotiate a new one. But what the Israel lobby is trying to do is to move that funding out of the State Department for military financing and security assistance, which is subject to oversight. There are legal attachments to that. It's subject to things like the Leahy laws, for example, which have never been applied to Israel, but theoretically should apply for gross violations of human rights by members of the military. And instead to move it to the Pentagon under the defense procurement process and sort of defense cooperation, where there would be much less oversight, much less visibility. And it would be essentially to shield it from what you acknowledge, the shift in U.S. public opinion and questioning why do we provide billions and billions of dollars every year to Israel when it seems like their interests are not necessarily aligned with ours. And so the desire from Netanyahu and the lobby is to move that money so that it's harder to oppose, it's harder to even see where it is, and to sort of bake it in for the long run into sort of these like military contracts that can be decades long,
2: right,
1: and would be very difficult to unwind.
0: Well, I'm a media critic, of course, and so I want to ask you about the way that the story is presented, the way that the reality is presented, and it is U.S. versus Iran. But the United States includes both me and the guy I saw online saying he'll pay anything at the pump as long as we free those poor girls in Iran. So I have to question any story that tells me about what the U.S. wants or what Iran wants. And I just wonder, how do we complicate people's understanding of Iran so that they don't imagine it as religious zealots who every day wake up and think about how they can harm Americans?
1: Yeah, I mean, I think a super important thing here is to think about U.S. sanctions policy. You think about the fact that for years the U.S. has had these crippling sanctions on Iran. You think about the sanctions the U.S. had on Iraq throughout the 1990s that led to the deaths of millions of children. U.S. sanctions on Cuba that have now escalated to this horrifying blockade that has no fuel. You think about the U.S. sanctions on Afghanistan now under the Taliban. And the fact that sanctions do not hurt the government that are in charge. They hurt the people. It actually often empowers the government because the government has the means and capacities to evade the sanctions and just consolidate whatever resources are available within itself. And the sanctions end up just starving and depriving the population. And I think there was this narrative in early January where you saw a collapse in the Iranian currency, you saw this massive popular uprising, and people said, look, you know, the sanctions are working. We finally, you know, brought the Iranian regime into its knees and it's going to be overthrown by these popular uprisings. And instead what we got was they're still executing people who were trying to organize those rallies, and it didn't work, basically.

0: what they're intended to achieve. They hurt the people that the U.S. government tells us ostensibly we are trying to help, and they're bad for U.S. interests in the long run. So my hope going forward is that future administration would be much more cautious about using sanctions when often they really do not have anything like the intended effect.
1: Yeah, we often hear about sanctions as the peaceful alternative to war, when in fact they feel a lot like war on the people that are affected by them.
0: Exactly, exactly. You kill someone by starving them or preventing access to medicine just more slowly than you would kill them by dropping a bomb.
1: Exactly. Well, a lot of folks in the U.S. seem to be very concerned about our position on the world stage, and that seems to be, you know, the idea that we're the ones who get to tell everyone else what to do. It's bizarre, frankly, just at the level of language. But I want to refer you to something you wrote, which is that leaders around the world appear to be struggling to respond to an American administration that is no longer constrained by pretending to care about human lives, the law, or the cost of its hubris. In other words, if the idea is to make the United States seem big and strong and in charge of everything, this is, it's not working. It's not working.
0: Exactly. I think in the long run, this war, as well as Trump's tariff policies, as well as his, you know, various comments, like what he said about blowing up Oman, the earlier debacle about wanting to take Greenland, you know, annexing Canada, just all of this, I think, is rightfully making the rest of the world second guess their reliance on the United States, sort of the centrality of the U.S. to the international global system, in particular because of the ways that not only the Trump administration, but also the Biden administration were willing to completely ignore both international law and U.S. law, largely to protect Israel, but in other ways as well. I mean, you think about the strikes on unarmed fishermen in the Caribbean, you know, just murdering people with drone strikes. The moral authority that the United States has claimed to embody for so much of our history, I think it was already clear to much of the rest of the world that that was a fiction. And I think increasingly a lot of Americans are waking up to the ways that the United States does not behave in the way that we as Americans were told to believe that our country, you know, the values that we were supposed to be standing up for, and that many Americans do believe it. And so moving forward, I think we are likely to see other countries that are trying to limit their exposure to the United States, trying to reduce their economic reliance, trying to diversify their security relationships. I think probably in the long run that is for the best, given the history of what the U.S. has done with our unchecked power. But it is going to be difficult. It's going to be more difficult for Americans who have been accustomed to this position of privilege. And I worry that it's going to be violent and chaotic as opposed to sort of a smooth transition. So it's not a rosy setting for the future.
1: No, I appreciate it. I appreciate it. And I will just say finally, not to make it personal, but to the extent that it's relevant, and you've referenced this, you were a foreign affairs officer at the State Department in the Bureau of Democracy, Human Rights, and Labor's Office of Near Eastern Affairs, but you made a choice and you chose to leave in March 2024 in opposition to the Biden administration, and I appreciate your stretching it out. It's not just about Trump. The Biden administration's support for Israel's war on Gaza. I don't think people are used to seeing morals outside of movies, and I'm saying that seriously. People need to keep their jobs. They're used to just accepting a lot because they need the paycheck, you know? So I think it's meaningful, deeply meaningful, when someone says, as my mother used to say, I may have to work, I don't have to work here, you know, to protest something. And I just, you know, any thoughts on that and to listeners who are kind of wondering where to stand at the moment?
0: Yeah, thank you. I would do it again in a heartbeat. You know, when I resigned, this was a

0: the time when the uncommitted movement was gaining steam, whereby they were signaling in the primaries that they wouldn't necessarily vote for Biden if he didn't shift his policy of his unconditional support for Israel genocide in Gaza. And so I was hoping to add to that momentum. And ultimately, obviously, we didn't see the Biden administration or even Harris as a candidate say that she would do anything differently. I think that this right now, as if people are intending to vote for a Democrat in the next election, I think making very clear how significant the need for a new U.S. foreign policy, a new approach to the Middle East, one that is not guided by Israel's interests, but is guided by U.S. interests, is critical. One very particular thing that people could do is regarding that effort to sort of shield the U.S. tax dollars going to Israel from public opposition. The National Defense Authorization Act just was dropped. And Section 224 is a section dedicated to trying to sort of move that money from where it ostensibly has legal oversight from the State Department, moving it into the Pentagon. So if people can call a representative and ask them to block or to strip Section 224 from the NDAA, the National Defense Authorization Act, that is a very concrete action that is doable and would be a very significant way to not allow the Israel lobby to have Americans continue to fund Israel's aggression and murder of innocent people in Gaza and around the region, and to make clear that as a country, we do not want our tax dollars funding that.
1: I'm going to end on that note, and thank you very much. We've been speaking with Anel Schelein. She's research fellow for the Middle East at the Quincy Institute for Responsible Statecraft. Thank you so much, Anel Schelein, for speaking with us this week on Counterspin.
0: Thank you for having me.
1: And that's it for Counterspin for this week. 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Also the place to show much needed support for this show if you are able and so inclined. The show is engineered by Alex Noyes. I'm Janine Jackson. 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
2: Yes, good morning, Carrboro. It's time for the Whole Power Hour.

0: Renewable energy, you know, it comes from the sun. Goes through 93 million miles of space and lands here on our beautiful blue marble. Providing the energy we need for the plants that sustain us.
1: Jump into a new day of...
0: I almost got sucked into my own doppelganger there. That was funny.
2: Yes.
0: But hey, Sustainable Jack, welcome to the studio.
2: That's been a good day today thus far.
3: You know, nothing has seemed to work just the way it's supposed to.
0: Well, that's what the future we're headed into. We're all running for our lives.
3: I'm still trying to figure out. We counted 7 UPS trucks, and they were all in a line damming the road up.
0: Yeah.
3: So I guess they had some problems somewhere, and it was moving parcels, packages.
0: Oh, yeah.
3: From here to wherever. So.
0: Yes, we could have invested into trains and things like that to move our parcels around and left the highways free to be grassy promenades where we walked from town to town enjoying the birds and air and fresh air and picnicking along the way.
3: Mm-hmm.
0: Instead, we, for some reason, chose the fossil fuel nightmare we're in. Yeah, there we go. You know, I was thinking about the paths not taken in the past. The past paths not taken. You know, we could have gone from steam-powered. We could have, instead of powering it with coal, we could have powered it with solar.
3: Right.
0: And we could have had, you know, gone on with, like, the steampunk era into a very clean 20th century with powerful engines running off of solar power.
3: Hey, Solar Jim.
0: Yeah.
3: It's the 21st century now.
0: I know. I was talking about the 20th century.
3: All right. Okay.
0: And then this...
3: You're an old person.
0: Yeah,
3: go ahead.
0: last night I was imagining that Jimmy Carter got a second term and continued the efficiency and... you know, putting on your sweater and turning your things down to use less fuel. And then I imagined, what if he hired Buckminster Fuller to charge to, in 1980, to head up a design conference, reinventing everything to be energy efficient and more sustainable. And he lived a few more years. I think, he died in 83?
3: Yes, somewhere around in there.
0: Somewhere around in there. So he would have had a couple of years to pass on his passion and his ideas to the rest of the world. We could have started a managed retreat from the coast where sea level rise is going to destroy our houses and villages now. Is that the cavalry?
2: And they're off! Yes, they're leaving the coastline now as we speak.
0: That's right. Well, we're running for our lives now. But we could have had a beautiful, you know, slow change, transition to renewable energies under the leadership of scientists and politicians and thinkers like Buckminster Fuller. Uh-huh. And he had the housing would be super cheap and abundant. Our cities would be starting to create these mega structures that could, you know, withstand storms and floods and things like that, and could be renovated and reset. They had that one mega structure he designed that looked like a volcano. So that everybody had a little apartment facing out and looked over the countryside. And inside there'd be a big area for festivals and sports games being played. And then the infrastructure would be hidden inside the depths of the volcano-shaped city.

0: Yes, and on the weekends, the townspeople would head to the countryside to help harvest food and look at the livestock animals. And
1: they could do it all week long.
0: They could. And
2: today is your day. It's Tuesday. Go.
0: Yeah. And that would be our schools and our recreation and everything. We'd, we'd all participate in the beautiful human endeavor here on this march.
3: Well, I remember getting on the bus and going out to the apple orchards and harvesting the apples after they'd already been harvested, got to take them home and share with their families.
0: Yeah, that's right.
3: And we did the same thing with peaches. And I've had a friend that went down to Florida and picked oranges.
0: Yeah. And then you could harvest the stuff that falls on the ground, too, and feed it to the other animals, the pigs and things. Mm-hmm. Oh, speaking of pigs.
1: Oink, oink, oink.
0: Did you hear about the scary hyper pigs that are in Canada now?
1: Oink, oink, oink.
0: hybrid pigs.
1: Oh. Oh, oink.
0: But they apparently wanted to have these hunting preserves up there where you could go and shoot boars.
2: Pigs actually are only a generation off of being, you know, wild. Yeah. And in fact, the domestic pigs that do escape revert to growing tusks, hair, and leaning out and...
0: Yeah. Well, that's what's happened apparently up there in Canada. The laws changed, and the farmers just broke their fences down and let the pigs run wild. And now they have hybridized with the wild pigs and created a kind of a super hog, a super pig. Yeah, exactly. And they've actually learned to survive on the tundra by cutting cattails, biting them off, and then building little igloos
2: to hide under.
0: Yeah, and then they crawl in there, and they can survive, you know, the 40 degrees
1: below.
0: Hey,
1: Piggy, we can build one out of wood. We can build one out of bricks.
0: And
1: never know.
0: They can nurse.
1: The wind can huff and puff and blow your house down.
0: they raise their young in there, and, you know, it covers it with snow. During the
2: insulation,
0: insulates them, and they're being very successful. Oh, and if you hunt them, they learn to. You only get to shoot one because the rest like watch and learn, and they go nocturnal. They just start living at a different time of the day. They're very smart. Those pigs. Maybe the next next up on the creating civilization things. Or maybe nobody ever creates civilization again. I don't know. Civilization seems like it might have been a mistake. We'll be going back to... You know, we have to have a design revolution here somehow. We have to use less...
2: Oh.
0: What?
2: Oh, our organization is just so slow today. I mean, we've had traffic lights and vehicles holding us up. And now the internet is just dragging its butt. But I think we've got something for you.
0: Okay.

0: That's right.
1: I haven't heard that song in a long time.
0: Yeah, we've got some pig problems on our coast. Where
1: and of course, in the mountains, what you would do is you would let your pigs go free during the summer. And you would notch their ears so you could identify whose pig was what.
0: Mm-hmm.
1: And they would go out and, you know, forage.
0: And mainly eating the nuts from the chestnut trees.
1: And you would harvest the pigs at the end of the fall, right?
0: And
1: before
0: after the chestnuts went extinct, that process didn't work so well.
1: No, acorns are a little rougher, you know.
0: A little rougher.
1: Hey, chestnuts are on their way back. Where they have died out, those stumps have always tried to regenerate, and the fungus that took them out keeps taking them out.
0: Yeah.
1: But the USDA has been working on a fungus-free chestnut. And
0: the American Chestnuts Association and Society.
1: So, I mean, at one time, what was it, 20% of all the trees?
0: It was huge.
1: It was a huge number.
0: And it fed the people, the wildlife. Mm-hmm. It gave them resilience over the winter, gave them an export. Up in the mountains, that the Appalachians were pretty self-sufficient until the big trees died out.
1: Mm-hmm.
0: It's very sad.
1: Well, it's very interesting that, you know, it's hot. It's been a real hot week.
0: Yeah.
1: One of my friends said, it's hot. You know, well over 100 degrees.
0: Yeah.
1: And felt even hotter. And, you know, our humidity doesn't help things.
0: No, I saw 111 on my porch.
1: Mm.
0: And
1: jumped off of it real quick.
0: With the humidity, it said, feels like 132.
1: So a lot of places are starting to use water systems to cool down.
0: Yeah, they learned that in Saudi Arabia with the Hajj.
1: Mm-hmm.
0: They have big cooling areas with mm-hmm. Misters spraying.
1: And it's only misters because they don't allow misters in there. In Paris, they're using the Seine to cool thousands of buildings without AC. This has been working rather well, but the hopes for it continuing have started to diminish for the simple reason that the biggest power system in providing electricity in France is Unclear Energy.
0: Yes, nuclear power.
1: And they have to have lots of cooling because only less than 20% of the energy that they burn actually gets converted into fungible electricity. The rest is released as heat.
0: Mm.
1: And they have to have some way to do that. They use the rivers and the lakes. And several times in the past several decades, they've had to shut down their power plants because they were dumping too much heat.
0: Too hot.
1: You know, and not only that, but in July and August, that's when the French like to take their vacations,
0: mm-hmm.
1: and they like to go where there's water, and they can't go because the water is too hot. Not tepid, but hot. They're actually cooking off some of the biota there. There's just dead creatures, you know, floating up everywhere. And they say it's just too hot to even go in. And so they're suffering, and they have thousands of people die from heat exhaustion and heat stroke.
0: That's right. The last couple of weeks with the heat dome in Europe, they've lost 10,000 people.
1: Mm-hmm.
0: 10,000 people have died. 90% of them over 65 years of age, which
1: not very handy here. Thank you so much.
0: So if you're in that demographic, be very careful out there in the heat.
1: Mm-hmm.
0: We don't, older people don't manage that very much. Of course, older people are the ones using the most resources on the planet, so maybe they'll get rid of us all. Generation Z.
1: Well, they have a method called death.
0: Yeah.
1: It seems to be very effective for old people.
0: Yeah, it is. It is. Hey, do you see that old guy tossed by the bison? That was amazing. He was good, too. He ran around that little...
1: Hid between the trees.
0: He did a great job. He did a great job getting away.
1: And they say he was a grandfather because they said it was a grandfather and grandson that was watching.
0: Yeah.
1: And the grandson, I guess, was faster.
0: No. He told him. He said, run away the other way. And he drew the bison's... attention away from his grandson.
1: And there were other people trying to, you know, draw the bison's attention away because they realized this guy was tiring out.
0: I blame the guy in the pickup truck who honked.
1: Mm.
0: There was a guy that drove, but, you know,
1: Oh, really?
0: Right near the bison and then honked at it. And that stirred up the bison. Of course, it's the testosterone. It's that time of year for bisons.
1: Uh-huh.
0: Where they, the rutting time or whatever you call it.
1: Yeah.
0: And so they're stirred up, and a lot of the young bulls don't really know how to handle their testosterone. And so they just wanted to hit something, beat something up.
1: That's true for, you know, a lot of testosterone driven mammals. Mm-hmm. When you look at the one of the biggest dangers that we've rediscovered is they've allowed elk back into our mountains here in North Carolina.
0: Yeah.
1: And they grow enormous, enormous racks. And, you know, these racks are used to, promote dominance.
0: Antlers.
1: For reproductive purposes for the most part. But they're covered in velvet.
0: For a while.
1: And that helps them grow those enormous antlers. But the velvet evidently causes a lot of discomfort at some point.
0: Itches.
1: And they have to, you know, they go against trees and rub against those. And,
0: yes, they do.
1: If you look like a good enough thing to rub against, you could have a big problem. So.
0: But the guy, he broke his femur in a couple of places.
1: Oh,
0: or the bull did, and but he was thrown.
1: He was tossed really well. Yeah, it was really better than any rodeo I've ever seen.
0: 10 feet high. It was amazing.
1: So
0: I'm glad he's recovering, and he didn't do anything wrong. They said it was just wrong place at the wrong time.
1: It's where most accidents happen.
0: Yeah. Yes.
1: So,
0: but hey, you know the grid almost did collapse during this last heat wave.
1: Oh, really?
0: Yeah,
1: Did you get a notification?
0: No, I didn't. But the data centers did.
1: Oh.
0: The data centers had to pull the plug, had to go offline, in order to save the grid from failing this last big heat wave.
1: Well, speaking of failing,
0: so it did almost collapse.
1: I went to my internet maven who did a study on the on these big huge data centers, and we asked the ChatGPT and some other things, you know, if you're so smart, what would you do to reduce the water and energy consumption of these big data centers?
0: Said, go underground and outer space.
1: And
0: what did they say?
1: You know, they said there are places where they have used different cooling methods than just dumping it. You know, if you put it in a cooler area, like up north, on top of mountains,
0: or
1: et cetera.
0: South.
1: You know.
0: There's a continent down in the south.
1: Uh-huh. So there's some avenues there. And they also said, you know, that something we've been pushing for some time here is that it's going to get more efficient and use on a per unit basis of computing, the energy is going to go down. It always has, and it will continue to go down.
0: As long as innovation continues, yes.
1: Yeah. So, and they're not taking that into account. You know, it's right now it's, and it's part of this whole centralized, you know, belief, because when you centralize something, it means that you can super specialize and you can make buku bucks. You know, you get these nice little bottlenecks where, you know, one party controls everything. And we're starting to see that. We've seen that in energy generation where we've gone from, you know, multiple petroleum producers to just a handful that are massive, have more money than, you know, countries. And the same thing has happened with electrical generation. Used to, you had your local electrical generator, and they've amalgamated because we have schools that develop MBAs, Masters of Business Administration, and that's what they teach, is to amalgamate, you know, buy out others. It's cheaper to buy something than to develop it yourself. In the short term, they're right, and that's what they're trained to think in, very short term. But if you want to survive, you best develop your own stuff. And a good example of that is Tesla right now, when they're developing their own computer systems, their own chips, et cetera. It's much cheaper than in the long run for them to control all of that for their vehicle.
0: Than
1: to license other people's stuff that might change their mind or jump the prices up, et cetera. And you've got to pay them their profit margin as well.
0: Yeah.
1: So, I mean, there's some argument to it, but being able to do your own is very important. So there's a study that has just come out. What did I do with it? Oh, my goodness.
0: Yeah,
1: well, I know. I'm looking for my phone.
0: But what's the study about? What's the study about?
1: The study is at what's going to happen if home generated power becomes dominant. What's going to happen to the utility companies?
0: Well, they'll retreat to managing the grid wires, I guess, mm-hmm. and charging a fee for sharing that.
1: And they'll raise the prices.
0: Oh, yes. Well, they're already doing that, raising the interconnect price to mm-hmm. try to thwart people who want to generate all their own electricity. I think my bills went down to zero this last month or two.
1: Now, are you connected to the grid?
0: One house is, one house isn't, yeah. Oh,
1: so
0: the shop is totally off-grid, where mm-hmm. the workshops are held for the small wind industry. Mm-hmm. But, yeah, that's...
1: Well, I opened up that can of worms, and I don't have my phone with my information on it. So I'm going to go get my phone. I'll be back in just a few minutes. Meanwhile, enjoy this.

0: her back.
1: Oh.
2: She.
3: As I was trying to say before I got, I lost my phone, and of course, we found it underneath some papers here. So typical. It's so typical. Anyhow, there was a study that was done, and it was done independently, although the power companies are going to love this. And one of the most incredible things is they looked at 18 cities in the United States, mm-hmm. and they said, which ones could, which ones would it be best for them to go offline? Hmm. You know, from an individual standpoint. Hmm. And San Diego, two cities in Hawaii, which makes sense, and San Francisco made the cut with, you know, it's just so much cheaper. If you pay more than 25 cents per kilowatt hour
1: yeah.
3: of power that you get, then it makes sense to just totally go off the grid. Hmm. Now, there's a couple of problems with their study. I mean, number one is they listed here in their chart, it's going to cost you $40,000 mm-hmm. to get your solar. Well, the prices are going down, mm-hmm. so that's not quite right.
1: But that's with batteries.
3: And that's with batteries, yeah. And batteries have dropped since the study is done yeah. as well. And in fact, we found out with Sky Power for the People, when they dropped the incentive, the 30% tax incentive, it only took about 16 months for the price to drop 30% and cover that. Mm. So that's not part of the study, although you could interpolate that. They also said the batteries needed to be replaced every 6 years. Wrong.
1: Yeah, that's lead acid batteries.
3: Yeah, and you know, and they also did not incorporate inflation over 25 years. They said the price you'll pay for your electricity is going to be the same, and it has not been the same for some time. Mm. However, in Australia, the price is going down because they're allowing people to dump their excess electricity from their solar mm-hmm. back onto the grid.
1: Because you always have a little spare.
3: Yeah.
1: For your neighbors, a few electrons.
3: And they also, I also put in here that you're going to run your generator, because you include the price of a generator in here,
1: hmm.
3: a diesel generator,
1: oh.
3: a big diesel generator.
1: Oh, my gosh.
3: You're going to run that 25% of the time.
1: Oh, well, that hasn't happened.
3: God, that's just such a, that's such a killer, you know. But I was trying to figure out, you know, I want to get the study because I want to see how many, how big their solar systems are. And, of course, they state that the solar systems varied in intensity because of where these cities were located.
1: Mm-hmm.
3: But I gave you the four that just that break it out no matter what.
1: It's, you have one of those fog panels in San Francisco.
3: Yeah. but it is absolutely amazing that it's the entire Southeast is in the pattern. There's only a few of these cities that are in the South.
1: Mm-hmm.
3: And, of course, if it goes about 25 cents per watt, which it does for me, my bill comes out to 27 cents per kilowatt
1: That's
3: hour.
1: That's with the hookup fee.
3: That's with all those other fees, you know. I mean, I don't care what they say about, oh, it only cost us, you know, 11 cents to get you a kilowatt hour of energy. Bull crap. You know, that's like me saying I don't have to pay anything for my solar. You know, that's their, you know, standing cost, et cetera, that they, but then they put all these other charges in, like the hookup fee yeah. is actually higher than the amount of electricity that I use.
1: Yes, yes.
3: You know, and then there's the storm fee, mm-hmm. and then there's the renewable rider, which I always find very, very funny.
1: Yeah.
3: Where the hell are they spending that? Anyhow, but I'm paying 27 cents, typically, a kilowatt hour. When you just say kilowatt hours that I've used, you know, taking the price I pay divided by the kilowatt hours, it's above 25 cents. I need to go completely independent, you know. And the, you know, inflation, you know, for them saying 25 years, the price will never go up, you know. And what they don't also say is in 25 years, the prices will never go down for the renewables, which they have done ever since 1956, you know, and well, the batteries have dropped so much. We did a quick talk about this a couple of weeks ago, that when Sky Power first started, they spent about 22% of the cost of the entire system, battery, solar, inverters, et cetera. That percentage was about 22% for the racking. Now it's almost 32%.
1: Wow.
3: You know, because It's made out of aluminum.
1: Mm-hmm.
3: And the terrace, we import a lot of aluminum.
1: Yeah.
3: And that which we don't import, they can raise the prices, you know, for domestically produced. So the price of aluminum has gone up. And, you know, I can offset that by saying, hey, you can use this as a structure and park your vehicles under it, or you know,
1: picnic tables,
3: you know, or a roadside sales place,
1: yeah,
3: you know, I mean,
1: yeah.
3: There's all types of stuff.
1: All kinds of things.
3: Keep your goats there, you know,
1: yeah,
3: whatever.
1: I saw a food truck the other day that had a big, long food truck, and they had enough space up on top to generate a lot of electricity. Meanwhile, they had a gasoline generator honking away in the back of a pickup truck. And that was chasing clients away and making it very unpleasant to be around.
3: And what's really amazing is on this study I referred to, the four cities I mentioned, they get a payback in less than 6 years. Now,
1: wow,
3: that's on a $40,000 system. I just wonder about that.
1: Hmm. And really one of the biggest things we find in the way you manage your renewable energy when you're off-grid or trying to live just on that is your own behavior. Mm-hmm. You choose to do things when the sun is shining and when you're making excess power, and you cut back. So that's what gets rid of the generator.
3: Mm-hmm.
1: You just change your behavior.
3: Then when you have surplus energy,
1: you get things done.
3: You crank up the volume. You get the welder going. You charge the electric tractor, the electric
1: do
3: car.
1: Do the laundry.
3: Yeah. You know, invite your friends over for a big meal, you know.
1: Yeah.
3: Complete with musicians. I mean, it's amazing. You're absolutely right about that because, you know, I had an interview just recently and they were talking about, you know, what is hypermiling?
1: Mm-hmm.
3: And hypermiling, you have a decent vehicle.
1: You were a champion hypermiler.
3: But you need to be part of the system. You, the person, needs to be part of the system, which is exactly what you were talking about with excess or shortage of energy. You just kind of change that. We know some people that have 400-watt solar.
1: Mm-hmm.
3: Boom. That's it.
1: Yeah.
3: And they survive on that.
1: Yeah.
3: And most of the times, they don't even say they're surviving. But if we look back to 1956, 70 years ago, and you divided the amount of electricity by the population, it was 2 kilowatt-hours per person per day. Now, we're 10 times that now, but that's the gross amount of electricity, which in many cases is wasted as heat,
1: mm-hmm.
3: Is lost because it's instantaneous. If it's not used when it's made, it's gone, unless you have a storage system, which is a really neat idea. But they were not living in the Stone Age in 1956. You know, there were a lot of people still used ice boxes, still cooked with stoves. They heated and cooled with wood or coal or whatever. I mean, but they did it specifically of what am I trying to do here? Am I trying to just get heat or am I trying to get whatever? Well, electricity has gotten so efficient now with like heat pumps, et cetera,
1: mm-hmm.
3: that a lot of those things that you used to do outside, you can now do much more effectively with electricity.
1: Mm-hmm.
3: But there are still things that can be done, such as daylighting, such as movable insulation in your building.
1: Drying your clothes on the line.
3: You know, it's amazing, you know. And we're not doing any of that. We're doing it all electrically. So, you know, there are plenty of places, I hate to say this, where we could curtail and exchange what we're doing for something better, more efficient, and cleaner.
1: Well, we've got to get more efficient.
3: Mm-hmm.
1: We can't, even if we build out all the renewable energy we could and take over the entire electrical use with renewables, we still need to lower our footprint on the planet and be more efficient. That's a big part of the equation.
3: And nature does exactly that. Nature uses little minute amounts of energy. And humans were part of that equation. And in fact, most empires of the world, for every unit of energy you put into an activity, you got like maybe a surplus of 10%. That was it. But that was more than enough for empires to rise.
1: Mm-hmm.
3: You know, and now we have, you know, these fossil fuels that were so abundant and so concentrated that we can do just incredible things with it. But we don't have to use that anymore. That was the mother milk of, you know, getting us started in our civilization. And we can easily replace that with renewables now.
1: I love that mother's milk analogy.
3: Oh, that's Bucky's.
1: You're on the just while you're growing, and they use that in biblical studies too. Yeah. It's like, oh well, you're eating the milk of the Gospels, and then you get into the meat later on. Mm-hmm. But really, we went on a crazy drunk spree with the fossil fuel.
3: Oh yeah, and it's
1: we just
3: and there were people who made huge fortunes in countries that went to war over that, which we're still doing, by the way. It is absolutely amazing.
1: We just lost it. The energy is so abundant. It just we became a little crazy.
3: But we're winning.
1: That's
3: you know, 33% of the electricity in the United States now is generated by renewable power. And solar is just past coal. Solar alone is just past coal.
1: That's
3: coal is on a big slippery slope, you know, going toward nothingness. And believe it or not, so is natural gas. Gas, mm-hmm. Just a few years ago, was almost 50% of our electrical generation because it was a backup. But the gas got, quote, cheap. And so they started running those gas plants. But they were not, they were peaker plants. They're still peaker plants that they're running. They're not the the combined power where, you know, you had the jet engine burn fuel to turn a generator and the exhaust heat boiled water to turn another generator. And you got these, you know, 40% efficient plants mm-hmm. as far as what energy goes in, what came out
1: then
3: as electricity.
1: And you could heat your apartment buildings, too.
3: And you could, I mean, and that heat is still wasted. You know, you've got to, we talked to the city of Burlington, which has a very large, aquatic facility, and said, you know, they put in propane tanks, and then they've replaced it now with natural gas to heat the water so people will be comfortable in the pool in the wintertime. And they, you know, the water there is typically in the 70s, the high 70s.
1: Hmm.
3: Most swimmers like it in the high 60s.
1: Are these outdoor facilities?
3: No, but they're tent covered.
1: Oh, okay.
3: And, but, you know, I had a class, we went out there and we said, you know, Duke Power is putting in all this new lines in and new generating capacity. Maybe they should put a little jet generator close by, and they could heat your water for free, you know. And what's keeping from doing that? Typically, it's the city's planning department. Just never thought about it.
0: Mm. You're going to have to pay a huge permit to get here and pay taxes, et cetera, et cetera, et cetera.
3: You know, true. But I think if they asked Duke would say, sure. Okay.
1: Hmm.
3: Pretty amazing stuff.
1: Well, the administration is this explains why the administration is so against renewables is mm-hmm. because it's the extinction knell for fossil mm-hmm. fuels. They actually are paying $1 billion to buy out offshore wind leases mm-hmm. from companies that are ready to.
3: They did that with Duke.
1: Yeah.
3: I don't know. You know. And it's our money. Yep. Our money is being used against us to prop up these, shall we say, energy dictators. I mean, that's what they're trying to do.
1: Meanwhile,
0: this is what you have, and this is what you'll keep. And by the way, I love what we've got because whatever we spend, we get 10% profit above that, or 8%, or what have you.
1: But still, the revolutionary, the revolution begins or continues with Revolution Wind offshore.
3: No.
1: It's... offshore of Virginia, but the power is being purchased by Rhode Island and Connecticut. The cables are in, the interconnections are, and they've started selling power now to New England.
3: Mm.
1: And the project is going to continue. It's going to be 704 megawatts when it's completed, and it'll save Rhode Island and Connecticut $500 million per year. Because this is a 20-year contract. This is a power purchase agreement for 20 years. And they can make that power cheaper than anything now and run it for 20 years. And you know, and they're also hiring 2,000 workers. And
3: well, it's been my contention for years that inflation is what we do to cover our big mistakes. You know, when you make a big, huge economic boo-boo, and like they did back in the 1980s, early 1980s, when they allowed banks to become like financial houses, and they allowed savings and loans to act as banks, and credit unions to act as savings and loans, you know, everybody got bumped up, especially in Texas, and all those savings and loans went bankrupt. you know, because they couldn't do what they thought they could do. They couldn't act. They made bad loans, et cetera. It was really interesting. One of the proponents for that was Dick Armey, who was a representative from Texas, and he put this bill forward during the Reagan administration saying we want to deregulate banks and therefore deregulate all the financial institutions. And the riskier places just became riskier. Everybody became riskier. And it was good for about 18 months, and then things went south.
1: Wow.
3: And I remember them saying it's going to cost us buku bucks. Actually, it wasn't Reagan. It was actually during the Ford administration this started. And, you know, they were talking about it's billions of dollars we've lost here, you know, and because of speculation, et cetera. And Dick Armey, before that, when he passed that, he ran for president. And who supported him? The financial people.
1: Mm.
3: Nobody else supported him. But he had more money going into the presidential contest than anybody else on the Republican side. Mm. And he got defeated. And then cracks were already appearing. And then they went into huge, huge, you know, deficits. And then went bankrupt. And I remember them saying, we'll never be able to pay this off in anybody's lifetime. So we put in inflation so that you're going to pay back that sum with dollars that aren't worth nearly as much. And so, you know, it's a nice, cheap thing. Let's say that, you know, I owe you $5, mm-hmm. but I don't pay you for 20 years.
1: Mm.
3: It's the equivalent that I just paid you back about a dollar because inflation has devalued everything.
1: Wow.
3: So it's a great way to cover our butts. Is this inflation?
1: Well, why don't you know, buy
3: we're in
1: lunch
3: instead? We're in inflationary times right now because of the oil.
1: Mm.
3: You know, I mean, it powers a lot. It's decreasing, thank goodness, but it's still powering a lot, and it's something that we're, you know, it just covers up. It covers up mistakes.
1: Mm.
3: And I remember the nickel candy bar, and I saw a candy bar yesterday for $5 that I could have bought for a nickel when I was a kid.
1: Wow.
3: I am that doggone old now. But also inflation has hit. And, you know, it's just absolutely incredible. Mm. So, you know, at least it'll help curb diabetes, maybe, because sugar's so expensive. Go ahead.
1: Well, no, Toronto has the worst air quality in the world today. There's a lot of fires burning in Canada. The wind is blowing it to the northeast of the U.S. and through Toronto.
3: Well, we have our reporter in Toronto. Let's hear from him.
2: Yes.
3: Oh, come in. Can you say anything?
2: Yeah. The air quality index is...
3: I thought we lost him. Oh, well, anyhow, we used to have these reporters that were really good. That was Sam. He was really good. I hope he's all right. Didn't sound very good, though.
1: No, I know. The air quality index is 192. It's called unhealthy. Unhealthy, yeah. And so they may have to actually postpone some of the World Cup games because the areas are too smoky to play sports in.
3: And this is something we've had some before, but it seems that it's become chronic in the last couple of years of air quality going down due to forest fires, drought, due to climate changes.
1: Due to flash droughts.
3: Mm-hmm.
1: Droughts that happen super fast because it's...
3: Hi, I'm a drought.
1: Yeah, because it has wind and heat and those sorts of things.
3: I'm on fire!
1: And then these crazy rains that are falling everywhere. Just right now, Texas is having day after day of heavy rains.
3: And not only that, but it seems that rain has become faster and harder.
1: Yes.
3: Because we're getting derechos that are blowing this stuff down.
1: Uh-huh.
3: You know, it's like a big explosion hitting the ground. And you and I have experienced a derecho. It wasn't fun, folks. Fortunately, it was coming from behind us. You know, we were in a van going down the road. We saw that we stopped to eat. We saw purple clouds that did not look good. We both looked at each other and said, this is not good.
1: We got out of the restaurant just before the power went out.
3: Right. And we watched the power go out while we were starting the van up. And as we're going down the road, we started seeing trees pass us.
1: Trees coming down on the interstate. That's right. Oh. Trash can barrels were bouncing across the
3: highway.
1: And
3: even though we had a load, it felt like the rear end was trying to lift a bit on the truck. It was amazing.
1: It was pretty exciting.
3: So, and those are becoming, you know, more and more common. And, you know, it's a hazard
1: straight
3: for aircraft.
1: Lift. Yeah. Oh, yeah. Oh.
3: You know? There's plenty of times when aircraft were coming in for a landing and they get a blast of air coming down.
1: And it's all clear. They can't see it.
3: They cannot see it.
1: And nope. Suddenly it's like, whoa.
3: Yeah, there are no trees up above them that are coming down going, oh, warning, warning, you know. They do use the, they do have some radar that will tell them that they may be driving or flying into one of these air blasts. But it's pretty amazing.
1: Hey, those electric cars off in China. They got the big trucks now. They're exporting the big electric trucks and the cars, but they're putting more and more surveillance stuff into the cars, and so now they know they have your traffic record. Basically, they know how fast you drove, you know where you turned, and all that kind of stuff.
3: I never have that problem. They can do whatever they want for me.
1: No.
3: I don't care that they know I'm going to wherever and coming back.
1: If we could have a car that goes, you know, 700 miles, charges in 5 minutes, and is under, you know, $10,000 or something.
3: And sure enough, I mean, there's already the Slate pickup truck, which you have roll up and roll down windows. Radio is optional if you put one in. No air conditioning. You know, it's just an electric truck. That's it. You know, I have a conversion in my garage. It's just an electric truck. It's nothing fancy. And I think, you know, with light electric vehicles, they don't have those on most bicycles yet, and three-wheelers, et cetera. So, you know, what do you need to actually get around? I mean, today, coming through Carrboro, I was passed by bicyclist. You know? Today, coming down 54, I was passed by several bicyclists at certain points because it was so slow.
1: Yeah.
3: You know, so as traffic really jams up, a bicycle is, right now in our area here in Carrboro, it's probably within 3 to 4 miles around. A bicycle is the fastest way to get around.
1: Oh, yeah.
3: You know, you don't have to, you know, the traffic, you can just, and you see it all the time, you know. Cars are stopped in the road and they're being passed by bicyclists, you know, especially if they got bicycle lanes. It's, I can just see, look at those bicyclists, they're passing me on the right. That recording was right off of a brand new car.
1: It was your front seat, I think.
3: It might have been.
1: But, yeah, we got to get ready. I've been had a rough week thinking about the poly crisis, you know, affecting us all, the overshoot.
3: Poly?
1: Poly crisis.
3: Poly.
1: Which means just like so many.
3: Oh, multiple. Crises. I thought you were talking about plastics.
1: No. There is a.
3: There is that problem with plastics.
1: Let me add that to the list of poly crisis. It's the plastic.
3: Oh, yeah.
1: Which you can blame for a lot of your problems.
3: That's true. That's true.
1: Blame plastic. It's
3: plastic.
1: It's probably its fault. But, yeah, we've got the climate problems with this rain and stuff, floods. We have extinction of animals. We've lost so many birds and insects and other animals. They did a recording of the dawn chorus in England, and they compared it to 50 years ago. And it was a very sad comparison because the dawn chorus is kind of weak now, kind of barely, you know, just a few birds chirping, whereas it used to be this huge orchestra of swelling sounds.
3: Yeah, and you could hardly hear the roosters in the mornings because of that. Yeah, we are. One of the other things they did is they did recordings of the same species and found out that they had changed their songs.
1: Oh, because of the noise pollution of the human endeavor here.
3: They couldn't hear each other, so they, you know, there's a lot of bass birds that became unemployed because they sounded too much like a diesel truck.
1: Yeah, and the crickets, same thing. They've shifted some of their frequencies.
3: Yeah.
1: But
3: now this little model cricket here has much shorter legs and has a higher pitch. It's much easier to hear.
1: But yeah,
3: I'm stuck with long legs and a deep sound.
1: We've got the food crisis coming up, of where we can't grow things like we used to. The the nitrogen pollution that we've released upon the planet. We don't even know what that's going to do. And then AI coming into the whole thing. I don't know how we're going to get out of this mess. That's why I started fantasizing again about Road Not Taken. Uh-huh. And why didn't we let Buckminster Fuller do a blue ribbon committee to say how we should reduce our usage and get more efficient? And then we could have done that.

0: Wow, there's so many things that could bring us down. But there's also some things that can really, you know, get us excited. One of the things here that I've got is a new deal on balcony solar. Plug-in panels can lower your bills. This is something that even one of our underwriters has known about. Several of our underwriters, as a matter of fact. They can lower your bills to boost American markets for the tech nonprofit BrightSaver. It's selling kits with no markup starting around $300.
1: I can have solar for $300?
0: If you live in the U.S. and you want balcony solar, a new initiative could help you deal on one of these small but mighty systems that plug into this standard outlet and push clean power into your home along those circuit lines.
1: That's just like 60 lattes, right?
0: Mm-hmm.
1: And
0: now, you know, that's what do you get for that? That's the real, real.
1: How many watt hours? Yeah.
0: How many watts do you get? It's the watt kit is 180 watts for that amount of money.
1: Mm.
0: That's still a little bit steep. We know that Sky Power for the People can beat that with a much bigger system.
1: But it's got a little small microinverters on it.
0: It has microinverters on it.
1: So it has some other.
0: But it doesn't have.

0: that's just buying it. That's not paying for the fuel to generate the electricity. Whereas this will generate electricity all the time.
1: And how does it phase into the grid?
0: You don't. You take the circuit breaker and you break that circuit off of your grid.
1: Okay.
0: But when you plug into the outlet, it re-energizes that circuit. It just can't go out through your box.
1: Aha.
0: So it takes a little bit of brain power to make sure that you're not going to cause some problems by not flipping that switch. But other than that, it's pretty straightforward. And 180-watt panels, 18 square feet, or maybe even half that, maybe 10 square feet. And you can hang it on your southern balcony. And, you know, it can help you out. Now, the nice things about that, it's not permanent. You don't have to have a permit to do that.
1: You can take it with you when you move.
0: You can take it with you. It doesn't void any of your landlord agreements unless mm-hmm. it's written out and specifically in your landlord agreement. These things work out to about anywhere from $2.50 a watt to $4.35 a watt. They're cheaper methods, friends, and one of our underwriters actually can help you out with that. That makes even wind energy viable.
1: So. Yeah. Well, that's what we discovered in off-grid living back in the 90s and mm-hmm. early 2000s, is that if you're off-grid, your backup is a generator.
0: Right.
1: And that's a very expensive, noisy, messy way to make electricity. So small wind can do it better than that. And that's when the wind energy peaks, is in the wintertime. So it's about time of year to do service on the winter energy producers like small wind.
0: Uh-huh.
1: And we'll be having some tower lowering and some refurbishing of wind turbines coming up. Find out what's wrong with them and get them back up and running. In the small wind world here in the Piedmont, North Carolina. Small wind can work with gusty winds.
0: Yeah.
1: And
0: big systems don't like that.
1: Yeah. So it's actually kind of neat technology. And you can make it in a small shop.
0: Well, friends, you know, this is courtesy of one of our underwriters, Sky Power for the People, where they looked at the price or percentage of a system. And here, you know, as we mentioned earlier today, the racking system is going up. Now, how can you make that do double duty? Use as a shelter, mm-hmm. put things underneath it.
1: Yeah.
0: You know, this is a standalone system.
1: Carport,
0: a tractor, picnic area, little business underneath it, mm-hmm. whatever. It's a great shade spot for animals. You'll find out the dogs and cats on a hot day are going to be underneath that shade.
1: You could sell lemonade from there.
0: You could. Hey, buy our lemonade, solar lemonade. It's right here. It's cheaper than a watt.
1: Yeah, you just have a little solar ice maker back there. And, keep that going.
0: And we talked about the icy ball last week. That's really, really cool. And,
1: oh, yeah.
0: And we need to find directions on how to build our own. But, you know, it's electricity is coming down so much. But we can reduce the cost of the racking by finding other uses for it, mm-hmm. right? The other thing is batteries. Batteries are still a large component of a standalone system, mm-hmm. Depending on how much backup you want. But there's something that's available and should become more prominent in the future, and that's called your vehicle that has batteries in it.
1: It has huge batteries.
0: Yeah, and in fact, we just put a 5-kilowatt-hour-plus battery in your little electric tractor.
1: That's right.
0: Which could go right into your system.
1: It could.
0: You know, and augment your system. So we could also put an inverter charger on it, and it would be a rolling power system.
1: Mm-hmm.
0: You could take it with you, drive it around. But my Tesla, with saying I'm not going to discharge it below 20% and charge it above 80%, it's about 50 kilowatt hours. I use 8 kilowatt hours a day on average. Do the math.
1: Mm-hmm.
0: You know, it's more than a week, you know, without any power. When am I going to have that unless my system goes down? Mm. At which point we know we can rebuild one of these systems in just a few hours. So really, really neat things are out there and available. You know, and the inverters are getting smaller, more powerful, and cheaper. The solar panels keep dropping in price, too. You know?
1: We need to grab this appropriate technology and take it with us into the future as we reduce our electrical loads, we reduce our footprint on this planet and create a sustainable society.

0: sustainable civilization. And we need to happen really fast because we're out of time, folks.
1: Some of us are ahead of the curve, but there's a lot of you that haven't started downhill yet with us. Join us!
0: That's right.
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0: the Handy Village Institute,
1: Sky Power for the People,
0: and the Linda Bush
1: Foundation.
0: Yeah.
1: Till next week, you've been listening to the Home Power Hour
0: with Solar Jim
1: and Sustainable Jack, bringing the hope of sustainability
0: to a terminal culture.
1: I gave you the bottom part of that part, remember?

0: fortunate the name of Dorothy Parker has been tossed around so cavalierly down through the years at any house party you may attend. Some cutie pie, male or female, who comes through with what might be considered a pungent comment in few words, immediately hailed as, "Hey, a regular Dorothy Parker." Yet Dorothy Parker is a writer of profound compassion. She likes far more people than she dislikes. Now, is that a pretty fair appraisal, Mrs. Parker?
1: Oh, it's much too fair. I thought you were talking about somebody else.
0: Yes. I was thinking about your writings and that period you remember so well when your colleagues were, and your friends Robert Benchley and James Thurber, Ring Lardner. And the question is a rather sad one to open this conversation. What has happened? What's happened to American humor?
1: I think there's only one humorist left in America, and that's Perelman. I don't know why that is. I don't know why it should be. I'm sick of everything being blamed on the times and the unrest and all that. I think there just aren't any born anymore. They've got to come along. Or else maybe we don't want humor. Maybe it isn't that. Maybe it's no supply because of no demand. I don't know. I don't see why that whole fine breed should die out entirely.
0: I know in your interview, as you were being interviewed by the young men of the Paris Review, you spoke of satire, and do you feel today there's a need for satire?
1: I do. I feel there always has been, and there always will be. And that is lacking, too. I'm afraid the English are better at it than we are.
0: I wonder why the English are better than the Americans at satire.
1: Well, I think they're more accustomed to it. We find it pretty perilous, you know. People don't like it, or you have a chance you're not going to sell, or all those things. The British just go right ahead. I don't mean to be anti-American.
0: Do you feel perhaps we've lost the ability to laugh at ourselves? Is that it?
1: I think we're timid. And I think that's a grave, grave fault, in particularly in any of the creative arts.
0: It sounds strange that this not too long ago as a pioneer country with so many frontiers has become timid in this particular respect. Would you ascribe any reason to this?
1: I don't know. I don't know if it's a general insecurity or what it is. Or maybe just they come in broods, you know. Maybe a new brood hasn't been born and it'll come along.
0: You think this might be at the root of some of the blandness thing? People are not saying, it doesn't matter what, whether we agree or disagree, the matter of saying something with some passion, perhaps, is that what's lacking today?
1: I think so. I think certainly there's some of it, and very good, too. But I think that's it. I think there's general apathy, and as I think I said, general timidity. All this wouldn't go, you know. That's very bad. You've got to take that chance, and then get some other job.
0: And yet Chicago was invaded last week by 3 Beat Generation poets.
1: Ah, yes.
0: And would you mind, since you read a great many books, this is part of your job for Esquire, your feeling about the seemingly outspoken poets or writers who represent this?
1: I don't know what they're speaking out about. I know they're speaking. They're speaking all the time as we sit here. At least they're putting something down on paper. It isn't writing, but it's something they're doing. But I don't know what they're so brave about. You read their books and the description of their lives. It's so monotonous, the things they do. And I don't know why they're so revolutionary. That was all done a long time ago.
0: So you feel there's nothing new, really, that they're saying?
1: Nothing at all. The Beat Boys, I don't think, are saying anything on earth except, look at us, aren't we great? I don't think the Beat Generation is worth much worrying about. I should say, oh, very soon, in the very near future, they'll be as forgotten as Mahjong.
0: I know you don't pretend to be a prophet, but any particular prognosis?
1: I think, and if I didn't have hope, I'd just as soon be dead. But I think new ones have got to come along, and new talents have got to come along, because they always have. I don't know if that's a good reason or not for saying they always will, but I think and hope so. And I think they'll come in a bunch, the way they always do.
0: Well, this is the outlook, then, of Dorothy Parker, a most respected writer of our time, And I think, Mrs. Parker, I leave this open to you now, the wind-up of this conversation. Anything you feel like saying about any subject. I know somebody will say, why haven't you asked her? Did she really say all those things that people have quoted her saying?
1: Oh, I would like to answer that. No. No. And it was a curse on me. It was simply awful, the things that were attributed to me. I wouldn't have minded if they'd been good. I was, in effect, the shaggy dog of my time. The stories were all to me, you see. I'm glad that's over.
0: But there were some, I think there were some witty comments that you did make that are in print. That are worth...
1: Oh, then I think that somebody else still did them.
0: Anything you want to say?
1: I want to say thank you. That's all for listening, and you're very kind. And I'm not scared now. That's fine at the end. I'm not scared.
0: Zero Mostel, one of the great clowns of our day, one of the great actors of our day. Zero, our guest this morning. And when the question that immediately comes up, Zero Mostel, the question is, someone has called you a clown, but a clown in the noble sense of the word. We think of a clown in theater. Hasn't clown in theater always told the truth, the clown?
2: Yes, when you consider that the great clowns were people like Molière. His theory of drama was clowns. It's very interesting, the word for actor in French is comédien. It is not an actor like we say. They think of the truthful type of actor as a comedian, a man who can heighten drama and add to life rather than just a simple piece of realistic acting. Molière's famous impromptu at Versailles, which gives his theory of acting, is the first modern plea for good, larger-than-life acting that there is. He indicts the other actors because they are pontifical in there. They do all sorts of poses.
0: Well, tell us more about this matter of larger-than-life acting. Mm. And the role of the clown,
2: yeah,
0: the figure who speaks truths
2: it's
0: in
2: because,
0: Double Talk.
2: The reason I say that is because that type of acting that you go to see in the theater, that type of play, which I like to call the mishpucha play, the family play, where you have a wife and a husband and a daughter who's pregnant, those are the things that happen in your own house. There's nothing, it's dull, it's mishpucha. I have that in the house. What I like to see is something larger than that. It's like painting. In painting, when Picasso is great because he heightens the truth, and then therefore you can't mistake it. I don't like it to be hidden in that false realism that we usually see in our plays.
0: What do you think theater should be then? You spoke of Molière and you spoke of
2: I think theater should be an enlightenment, a great aspiration. Whenever you see great theater, you're never the same, and that's a remarkable thing. When you see W.C. Fields, some of that dignity that he has against all the terrible things of our times rubs off on you. When you see the great actor, it rubs off on you. When you see the great play, it does something to you. You're never the same.
0: Well, one of our local critics has described you as in the tradition being the tradition of W.C. Fields. I think of what Robert Louis Taylor said about W.C. Fields here. I'll see if you agree. He said, Fields' reaction was that of the lone, sane man in an insane world. Fields, yeah. Everything he did.
2: Yeah, it's such a marvelous attitude towards society he had. He said, if you cheat, you'll get ahead. Your family is rotten. Be completely disorganized, and then you'll get ahead. And that doesn't mean to say that that's what we should be, but his attack on those things, on society as it is, makes him the great clown.
0: And yet somehow I have a feeling that Zero Mostel, the artist on the stage, is this way not only because you're a good actor and a good comedian, a good clown, a good burlesque comic,
2: but a good son
0: and
2: a good
0: son,
2: father
0: and a
2: good
0: father.
2: Mother.
0: But something else involved here too.
2: Yes.
0: That's you, in painting, the artist. Is there a question comes up? We speak of lack of communication of our day. And we speak of non-objective painting today and action painting. What's your feeling? What do you feel is authentic and what do you feel is false about? This is a general question. Just want to get your feelings.
2: If you want a general answer.
0: No, I want a specific answer.
2: Well, you asked me a general question, then you want a specific answer? You are crazy, my boy. You are deeply crazy. Rephrase the question, otherwise I don't even attempt to answer it. Studsy.
0: Your feelings about trends in painting.
2: First of all, how I feel about a painter.
0: About a painter.
2: Is this so, this whole thing about, what is he doing, and what does it mean, and what is it for our times? Who is to tell us what is for our times? Too many painters painted for their times, and no one knew it. And it was only later that we found out. I'm just fascinated by the wonderful things that the human hand and mind do. As soon as it's done by hand and the mind, I accept it. And then I hope to have the tolerance to sit through it and maybe find something out about it. The action painters have something. They reflect something. Jackson Pollock's drips reflect something of our time. The worthlessness of it, maybe. Of a certain section of it. The busyness that we always get ourselves involved with, which would produce nothing at all. It's reflected in his painting. It is a reflection of our time, and it's done by hand, and it's done with the imagination. So I like to sit through it. Also, I always distrust the man who says, that's what I like. I don't, it may be art, but I don't like it. I know too many people who go into a room full of Rembrandts and say, I don't like it. Well, he's a fathead. He doesn't dig it.
0: Instead of saying, I don't dig it, he says, I don't like it.
2: I don't like it.
0: He says, I know what I like.
2: Like it, no, I know what I like. You know, like it. You know, with the like. King Ego walks in, and he used to tell you what the painter is. The mere fact that art is from the hand and mind and eye is a remarkable thing. And therefore, I will sit through it, and I'll try to find out something about it.
0: That
2: I hope that puts you in your place.
0: That in itself is sufficient. From the hand and mind. And so you will sit through it. In other words, if you sit through it.
2: That doesn't say it might be rotten after I sit through it. But you know, our conception of art is based on a little sampling of it. It's never based on a huge knowledge of it. Oh, excuse me, the cigarette just...
0: This is a visual gag of the audience, Mr. The cigarette flew out of Mr. Mostel's mouth. We'll let that
2: across
0: go.
2: Across the room and almost killed the proprietress of the station. Where was I?
0: About the matter of...
2: Why was I there?
0: Why were you
2: there? Where am I going? See, waiting for Godot. What are we doing here? Waiting. What? Waiting for what? Waiting for this to be over. It'll never be over. Waiting for Godot.
0: Here's the question of the clown. Again, you don't mind being called a clown, Zero.
2: Say it to my face.
0: A clown. In the sense...
2: Correct.
0: Ray Moo was... I know that you admired some of certain French film actors. They were on the tip, but we saw them in films. Ray Moo and Harry Bauer, certain ones.
2: Oh, Ray Moo is a fantastic actor. It was the fullest range of expression. It was never little. It was big. He was a big actor. When he could... cry, laugh, make you cry, make you laugh in a second. Same with Bauer and Volpone. Remarkable.
0: Bauer and Volpone was your
2: Chaplin.
0: Name. Muska. And Chaplin, you say. You say Chaplin.
2: Oh, he's a fantastic one.
0: On this note, then, we say to Zero Mostel. This probably is the first, I hope, will be another encounter with a great clown actor. Yeah, we'll also, maybe next time around, talk about Shalom Aleichem.
2: Shalom Aleichem.
0: The world.
2: Shalom Aleichem. I love, did you ever hear the wonderful joke about Shalom Aleichem? An editor advertises for an interpreter, and a little character called Fiver Lishmek comes the next day and he knocks. He says, what do you want? He says, I come as interpreter. He says, do you speak English? He says, what for? I'm Jewish. Why should I speak English? He says, you speak German? I say, why? I'm a Jew. Should I speak German? He says, do you speak Italian? Beautiful language. Can't speak it. French? No. Also beautiful. Not as beautiful as Italian, but I can't speak it. He says, what did you come here for? He says, I came here to tell you not to depend on me.
0: Perhaps, I think of a sign-off, Zero. I hate the sign-off. There's one thing you did long ago... with Phil Loeb, I think of something you did. He was the reporter for the Musical Courier.
2: Yeah.
0: And you were a great tenor.
2: Yes.
0: The distinguished
2: tenor. Yes.
0: Coming off the gangplank.
2: Yes.
0: And the reporter Musical Courier wants your opinions of other tenors.
2: Please ask me tenor.
0: Well, what do you think, Signor Romanelli, what do you think of Jan Pierce?
2: He's a pig. By the dolce.
0: What do you think of Richard Tucker?
2: He's a pig.
0: What do you think of DiStefano?
2: He's a bigger pig of an old.
0: What do you think of Tito Gobbi?
2: Baritone.
0: Signor Romanelli, would you care for an ad in our magazine?
3: Know what I need for? Everybody knows Romanelli.
0: At the last concert.
3: Yes, sir, they need...
0: You were just a bit sharp and a bit flat in this
3: concert. I'll take 4 pages.
2: Did you ever hear why I say he became a singer?
0: No.
2: Says, how did you become a singer, Senor Romanelli? And he said,
3: I was arrested in my father's hole in the field. Papa's a kicking me. I scream, ah! Papa says, here's a singer.
0: And this note, we say, I had to zero my stuff for now. Goodbye.
4: In this country, we still do speak relatively freely, more than most countries in the world, a great majority. And the challenge to us now, I guess, in this 26th year of the Vietnam War, is to each of us Americans, what do we say with our voice? How do we use our voice? Do we use it to protest? There are a lot of people who don't believe that protesting does them any good, and to say that is to say that free speech doesn't mean to them what they once thought it meant. Still, obviously I wouldn't have written that book, and you wouldn't be on this program, I think, if you were as fatalistic as that. I think that we each mean to speak to our fellow Americans in the belief that that can still make a difference.
0: And the voice of Daniel Ellsberg, responsible for the world knowing about the Pentagon Papers. Now his own book has come out, Papers on the War. His own self-revelations and growth and feelings. What is your feeling now? When was Pentagon Papers first published? Through
4: June 13th, 1971.
0: 71.
4: A million tons of bombs ago.
0: A million tons of bombs ago. What is your feeling now that you've talked in various parts of the country, you've met different people, been on different programs? What have you felt has been the impact of it, if it has had an impact?
4: The issues I've discussed with these people are issues that I think wouldn't have been discussed in the same terms, same realistic terms, 2 years before. And so if free speech does still make a difference, I think that these discussions are healthy and worthwhile. They're discussions of whether the president has an unlimited right to lie to the American people, an unlimited right to keep secrets from them. That
0: when you say president, you're referring to several presidents.
4: I'm referring to five presidents. Yeah. One can say the president in the sense that this seems to have been an office that has had the power to, as I have to see it now, to corrupt each of the holders in that office, and in an understandable way, an office of unimaginable power, prestige, influence, and ability to keep secrets. And I think these are characteristics that almost cannot fail if they persist in the lack of challenge, in the awe with which that office is surrounded. They cannot fail to corrupt a human being that holds that office.
0: What effect will the actual offering of truth and fact have on the American people? Isn't this the big question? Have they had the facts, you see?
4: Well, it's obvious that they didn't have the facts. They didn't have many of the facts that were in the Pentagon Papers 2 years ago. But now they do. To reveal new truths and new realities about the war, as, say, Ramsey Clark has done by bringing back firsthand testimony about what we're actually doing in our bombing over there, or, as I did, by revealing what's in the documents that are in the Pentagon Papers. You take a risk as an American when you do that. At most, you're informing your fellow Americans. It's up to them to make a choice, to pay attention, to listen, to do something about it. Neither I nor any other individual can end the war. The president could, but I think no other individual short of that can take an action to end the war. I can't even change people's minds by my own act. All I can do is make the opportunity there, just as Clark brought this information back of the schools and hospitals being bombed. And the risk that you take when you do that is that you'll learn something ultimately about your fellow citizens that you won't like to hear. And that is that they hear it, they learn from it, they understand it, and they proceed to ignore it.
0: In the preface, in the introduction, Daniel's introduction to his book, Papers on the War that I think is must-reading, just as Pentagon Papers is. Will the Pentagon Papers, in the hands of the public, the question you ask, eventually do more, or is it possible that the American people, too, are part of the problem? This is the question. And you say you refuse to listen to the counsels of despair.
4: I think it is inexcusable to despair in this month of 1972, facing, as we all do, in a couple of months, I think, the most clear-cut opportunity to use the power of the people, the power of the vote, to end this war that the people have had for years. They're confronted with the first candidate for years in either party to tell them exactly how and when he would end this war. And I believe that Senator McGovern would act on that commitment, in part because he would share the responsibility for doing what he had promised to do so clearly with all the people who elected him. And sharing that responsibility, I think he would do it. So I think it is a choice between war and peace.
0: But aren't we, beyond the election, beyond candidates, coming to something else? What has 27 years of a Cold War, how long are we in Vietnam now?
4: Well, it's really...
0: About the same time, isn't it?
4: Depending when... we're in Vietnam, depending when you want to count the beginning of the war. In the South, really, in September 1945. In the North, in December 1946.
0: But if, assuming the American people do what they're doing going along, but assuming they knew, had all the facts, everything at their disposal, would the behavior or attitude be different, less passive?
4: Okay, I'll give my answer now, one that I've obviously staked a good deal on. And for all the soft life that I have had, the satisfying life, a life that I felt had I had a good deal of influence, I hoped, on power. I didn't have this feeling of impotence. I staked my job. Really, I did more than stake. I gave up my job, my career, my clearance, and I staked my freedom on a gamble. The gamble that if the American people knew the truth about how they had been lied to, about the myths that had led them to endorse this butchery for 25 years, the needlessness of it, the illegitimacy of it, that they would choose against it. And it is too soon for me to say that I was wrong or that I lost that bet, and I'm unwilling to say it.
0: The 1980s. During that decade, we experienced the Reagan years. Let's begin with Leonard Bernstein. We had a conversation at his hotel suite while he was performing in Chicago. And we started talking about the American musical.
5: Broadway theater was sort of our equivalent of what used to be the excitement about a new Mozart opera or Wagner or Verdi or Brahms Symphony. There was just as much excitement in the Depression year of 1932 about Of Thee I Sing as there was about Traviata, I'm sure. But it was much more commercially oriented, and is. And one of the problems with the Broadway musical, which I was at one time so excited about as an equivalent of a Mozart Singspiel, and eventually a kind of American opera that we could develop out of our own roots, namely our own kind of pop music. And our own know-how, there's a special kind of American take on musical theater that we have taught the world. Nobody else really knew how to do that.
6: Musical comedy, including American contribution.
5: Everything that came out of vaudeville, the burlesque show, the American musical comedy. I did a big television show on this, which way back, 30 years ago, one of my first television shows on Omnibus. And there's a script of it which you might be interested in reading. It's called The American Musical Comedy. And toward the end of it, we were up to South Pacific in those days. That's as far as we had come. And I had traced it from the origins, which were something called The Black Crook, back in the 19th century.
6: The 19th century musical.
5: That was our first American musical, which was started by accident through
6: a
5: combination of a stranded ballet company and a lousy melodramatic company, which got together to save their skins and formed an American musical. You see, And it, with South Pacific, we had developed something that was almost operatic. I was very excited about it. And toward the end of that show, I dared to prophesy a little bit based on the double monologue from South Pacific, which is quite operatic in its tone, and yet completely American and simple and not phony and doesn't have any sort of mock operatic heroics or anything. And I dared to prophesy that something great would come out of this that we could call American opera. And I tried to do my bit for it. I did Candide that year, that very year I was writing it, and West Side Story. They both came out 2 years later.
6: Don't they come close?
5: And since then, I have not been able to touch it.
6: Yeah, I know. You speak of a certain disenchantment, too.
5: Wow. Because it's become so commercial that one...
6: Yeah.
5: People are afraid to take risks anymore. And God knows West Side Story was an enormous risk, as was Candide.
6: We come to something else you said in one of your essays on music and life, that epochs ago, eras ago, and other times, other centuries, the learned person, or generally educated person, not only could read words, he could read music.
5: Mm-hmm.
6: And so you're talking about music being played in the
5: home. It's part of literacy. I mean, I don't think anybody will disagree with the fact that music is one of our basic and deepest levels of communication. You and I could talk for hours using words, and maybe you could become poetic and spurt a few metaphors out, and maybe I could, and we could suddenly be talking on another level, which would be poetry. But we could never communicate on so deep a level as if we sang to each other. But, I mean, musical communication occurs on a very profound level. Therefore, why is it not necessarily included as a language that can be read just as every other communicative language is taught?
6: When people sing together, it's another plane, more intimate than talking together.
5: And more profound.
6: More profound.
5: Way to communicate.
6: You in education, educating in music, and what you convey, you know, one of your books, Joy of Music, Sense of Delight, I suppose that has, to some extent, diminished, as you describe the world, not in pop music, but in other aspects of music.
5: Yes,
6: sense of wonder, I suppose, is one way of putting it.
5: I think we have a new little hope. I mean, if we can manage to survive at all, yeah. Which is up for grabs, so it's your bet against mine. If we survive it all, I think we have an interesting period coming up, a whole new bunch of young, serious composers who are serious to the extent that they can write pop music and non-pop music, whatever that is. I call it all serious music, and I abhor the term classical. I won't use that.
6: Because certainly jazz is serious music.
5: Yes, and Porgy and Bess is a classical opera, and certain Beatles songs are classics. So I cannot make this phony distinction between classical and pop music. But there is a generation of people coming up that, if we can live through this present ghastliness, if we can find some kind of road to disarmament, and some end to the madness of an arms race, I think we're going to have a very interesting kind of blend of music. But this depends largely on education, as does everything, as you know. You know, West Side Story is a highly critical piece of America. The Russians do it all the time. Of course, I never get a nickel from it because they pirate it. They steal it and they do it. They translate it into their own language and change the lyrics, ad lib, and make it much more critical of America. In fact, they make it critical of America from their point of view. I can't control this at all. But what they don't understand is that the great value of a piece like West Side Story is that we live in a country where we can do that. And that's what we've got to preserve. And we can do that only by education. We have to make education the keynote again, just as it was with Jefferson.
6: And the theme connects, does it not, with musical education as an integral part of the overall education?
5: Well, I think it is.
6: Not a side item.
5: It's not a side item at all. No, because it is one of the ways in which kids can learn about forms, about disciplines, in a joyful way. Not simply learning equations, and by participating in it.
6: You use the phrase of the joy, and I know you're being called, because this is Leonard Bernstein in the middle of only a million and a half.
5: Well, it's just that I have to make it a plane.
6: Oh, we make the plane. Well, let's end. You spoke of joy. Let's end with Fancy Free.
5: Fancy Free was one of my very first pieces. I was 25 years old.
6: You're 25. We'll end with that. And
5: great.
6: Thank you very much.
5: Well, I've had a wonderful time with you, Studs, as I expected to, but I didn't know it would be this good.

0: Good morning, blues. Blues, how do you do? Good morning, blues. Blues, how do you do? Babe, I feel all right, but I come to worry you.
1: Ralph Ellison, we have one of the most distinguished of American novelists. We know that back in 1952, won the National Book Award for The Invisible Man, a phrase that's become part of the American vocabulary today, the invisible man, no longer invisible. But Ralph Ellison's book was considered by a good number of critics, including thousands, hundreds of thousands of readers, as perhaps the great American novel of this half century. And I'm thinking of those very essays you've written, those moving essays, dealing with music and the role it's played, music, especially jazz and blues and spirituals, as well as classical music, but especially jazz and blues, in your writings, too. We know that blues has many forms and many emotions are expressed. There's despair, of course, and being outside. But blues also is a joy that sun will shine on my back door someday. And the one singer who most reflects it, to me at least, is Jimmy Rushing. Now, you, I know you and Jimmy Rushing.
2: Well, Jimmy Rushing had worked for my father selling ice before I was born.
1: He was a nice man.
2: He was ice man, coal man, and so on. He had been a construction foreman. But that was what he was doing in Oklahoma City. Now, we're talking about 1907 and so on. But the musical elements were already there. I don't know where Jimmy picked his up, because his parents were rather austere. They were not, the jazz-type, blues-type people, at least not that I
1: knew. He must have heard it, though.
2: Oh, he heard it, and it was all around. Yeah. And they couldn't keep him out of dance halls.
1: I mean, as he sings the blues, there's a joyousness underneath it all. Maybe despair in some of the words. But
2: well,
1: there's
2: that's
1: a joyousness.
2: The blues have the relationship to human complexity that tragedy has, except the blues depend upon a comic sense, a sense of irony, and sing about the worst things that could happen to you, and then end up affirming the human will to go on.
1: Survival. Not everybody could sing the blues.
2: No, not everyone could sing the blues. Blues has its own tradition, its own subtleties. And I think the blues artist has to understand the contradictions in the blues. And you'll notice that the blues speaks through the singer. He says, "Good morning, blues," and the blues telling
1: it's personal.
2: I feel all right,
1: yeah,
2: but I come to worry you, and it's
1: personifies it.
2: Personifies
1: that, personalizes the blues. Blues chased the rabbit, chased him about a mile.
2: That's right.
1: And the rabbit lay down and cried like a baby child.
2: Yeah.
1: But the blues is someone facing you.
2: Something is facing you, and ultimately, it's inside of you.
1: Yeah.
2: You must make a decision in relationship to.
1: Are you aware of the story of Jimmy Rushing trying to teach Paul Robeson how to sing the blues and failed? You know that story?
2: No, I don't.
1: Oh, well,
2: but I'm not surprised.
1: You know, Richard Wright wrote lyrics to pay tribute to Joe Louis.
2: I know.
1: It was called King Joe.
2: I know.
1: And Basie band playing, and Robeson was to sing it. And it was Robeson, the great voice, when the great, was just leaden.
2: He couldn't
1: and
2: sing
1: Jimmy Rushing is the one who tried to teach him and couldn't.
2: Why they didn't just let Jimmy sing
1: it? Well, of course.
2: Except it wasn't a good blues.
1: It was written for the occasion.
2: Sure.
1: What you thought about the connection, jazz and literature?
2: Music jazz and so on made it impossible for me to accept some of the simplistic notions, the stereotypes. What I was seeing always was this mixture of Afro-American vernacular with classical style. It was there. When you watched Willie Lewis of the Blue Devils Orchestra, the arranger and pianist, score, you were watching something out of Europe. But what he was putting down was something out of East 2nd Street, out of Slaughter's Hall, out of the Aldrich Theater, where many of the big acts and big bands came, where I heard Bessie Smith and almost any of the greats who were moving around those days. So for me, the music encouraged and also said, you hear that classical phrase, go find the equivalent in classical literature. It all fits together.
1: Yeah. And so out of this, for example, using Invisible Man as a classic case in point, out of this came a fusion of several cultures that made something new and fresh.
2: And very American.
1: Very American.

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1: 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And 103.5 FM, also on the radio, WCOM in Carrboro. That'll be at noon today. And I'm your host, Mr. B. All news today. And there's been a schedule change, so it'll be all news today and all news tomorrow. So a little backlog clearing. Actually works out better that way. I overbooked by one. I like to have three guests a week. That tends to be the right balance between news and guests in one show and then all news in another. But my guest for tomorrow, Jason Hawkins, is going to talk about his expanded enterprise a few doors down. Formerly merely the Town Scoop, now the Town Scoop and Concept, the local provision store. He can't make it tomorrow, as it turns out, so he'll come in next Thursday as we return to some sense of normalcy around here. That includes the weather. We'll tell you about that in a minute. After we're finished in Northern Orange County, the location of the WHUP studios, on King Street in beautiful historic downtown Hillsboro, North Carolina. Number one in the land. That's our own ranking of best places in the U.S. Hillsboro's number one. That's the WHUP ranking. After that, we'll head to southern Orange County, Durham, and Wake. And then we'll be done for today until tomorrow. We'll have another all-news cast back-to-back. A few tunes as well. We're going to start with something brand new from the artist currently known as River Shook. And their new record, self-titled, simply called River Shook, but the same kind of vibes, maybe a little bit mellower, a little bit less angsty than their last release. Formerly Sarah Shook and the Disarmers, now River Shook. Here's one from the new album. And River Shook will be playing at Moore Square in Raleigh, a free show tomorrow, part of the Live After Five series. So here's River Shook.

River Shook. A song called Lost Without Your Love from the new self-titled release, River Shook, which came out officially about a month ago. Less than a month ago. 3 weeks ago. River Shook. We'll no doubt be touring behind it, but we'll be performing live for free in Moore Square tomorrow. I think that's a 5 o'clock show, as the series title, Live After 5, indicates. You can look it up, though. River Shook from Chapel Hill. New band. Slightly softer sound than we're used to from Sarah Shook and the Disarmers. But I like that song. Once again, titled Lost Without Your Love. 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Full-service law firm that can do almost anything. I don't know if they could handle an abduction case. Someone who perhaps was captured by terrorists in Switzerland, for example, rife with terrorists, and negotiate with the captors. I don't know if they could do that or not. 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More information about them, what they do, and how to get a consultation with them. And they sponsor the 3D News. Does that show impeccable good taste? We think so, but I can't say that officially. The Mega Doppler 10,000 radar range XXXZ forecast dry for the next few days, warming. Today it'll be 94. That'll feel kind of mild. Low of 68 tonight. A few clouds. Mostly sunny tomorrow. Again, mostly sunny. Highs pushing up to the 96 or 97 degree range. Same with Friday. Mostly sunny. And then we get some clouds and some afternoon showers on Saturday and Sunday. Maybe even extending a little bit into Monday and Tuesday right now. Still in that quarter to a third of an inch neighborhood, spread out over the period Saturday evening to Tuesday morning or mid-afternoon, but we'll know more a little later in the week. It's looking promising. You get a couple of days without, a couple of days with, and things are looking a little more stable. Orange County Emergency Services and Public Information Office wants you to know we're still in the exceptional drought category. Moving toward only extreme drought, but they've offered some tips for conservation, including shorter showers, 5-minute showers. That's all you need. Saving your faucet warm-up water for plants or flushing. You know how you let it run until it gets warm. I do that. You can save that water. Put it in a bucket as you warm it up. And then water your plants with it or flush your toilets. Flush less, by the way. Put full loads in your dishwasher, clothes washer. Don't just do a few items. Fix your leaks. That's common sense. You get a dripping faucet, fix it. Don't forget to water early or late. If you're watering outdoors, that reduces evaporation. And then choosing to plant native species in your landscape also is a big plus for water conservation.
Recent rainfall, some relief for the water supply for most of Wake County, Falls Lake, and the tributaries that feed it. Some relief. The recent rains added about almost 3 inches, and some of that flowed into Falls Lake, which rose from 62 to 65% full. So it's now 0.6, a little more than half a foot higher than it was a week ago. Still 5.3 feet below lake level. And that's good news. Will it continue? We'll see. But at least we're getting some rain. If things were as dry this past few weeks as they had been previously, we'd be in serious trouble. A big thank you from the organizers of the campaign to convince the Orange County Board of Elections members to keep Sunday voting in place this November. The five-member board unanimously passed the motion to keep Sunday voting, including the three Republican members and the two Democrats. That schedule should be available in a day or so. People went to the meeting to speak and also sent emails. State Board of Elections may meddle further still, but a good sign. Good for democracy, good for Orange County voters. And all of those of you who participated, shows that direct action can make a difference. The Democratic Party in Orange County has closed the application window for the vacant seat in the county commission. Six Democrats have registered to succeed James Etta Bedford. And the Democratic Party Executive Committee will vote on Monday, July 20th. That's this coming Monday. And will recommend the same person, as they have said, for both filling out the unexpired term of James Etta Bedford through December and who will be on the ballot for the four-year term. It will be up for grabs in November, but not really up for grabs. Whoever is appointed by the party will win. They're likely to appoint the same people, but there are six candidates. They include Ronnie Dossey, a Chapel Hill Carborough Schools Board of Education member. That would continue the pipeline of Chapel Hill Carborough City Schools board members to the county commission. There's already several. Former Chapel Hill Mayor Pam Heminger. An interesting hat thrown into the ring. You can see what happened in Chapel Hill if you want to know what she might do as a county commissioner. But the interesting thing about her is that she is the only one who has suggested she wants to be the temporary replacement for James Etta Bedford, but not for the full four-year term. She's suggesting that the party pick her and then allow whoever is selected for the November ballot to train alongside the other two incoming county commissioners for 2027. So she says, I'll help train. Renuka Soule has been a member of the Chapel Hill Parks and Recreation Commission for many years, president of a local school's PTA. Eric Valeric, possibly a familiar name, he has been a Chapel Hill Town Council candidate the past two town council elections, unsuccessfully. He wants to alter zoning to allow for more, quote, missing middle housing types. Not sure that that has worked very well. And Leah Bergman, she has a background in affordable housing, but it's partly as owner of Bergman Rentals, which manages more than 1,300 housing units in Durham, Raleigh, and Western North Carolina. She took over from her father, Lee Ray Bergman.
And I remember back in the 1980s, early 90s, they didn't have the best reputation for upkeeping their units. I don't know if Leah Bergman has changed the culture of the company. But she does say that she wants to lower the aggregate cost of living in Orange County by broadening the revenue base using opportunity zones. However, she also says she would support expedited zoning for workforce rental and ownership projects and, candidly, a modification to the rural buffer. So she wants to shrink the rural buffer. This is a fear of many of us in northern Orange County. We'll see who they choose on Monday. The executive committee will decide for all of us. Now, she is whoever is, or he, whoever is elected or selected, will, in fact, represent District 1, which is southern Orange County, Chapel Hill, Carrboro mostly. And they have a responsibility to their constituents, but also the entire county. The Chapel Hill orientation of some of the county commissioners has always been a concern for those of us in northern Orange County who may differ philosophically with their approaches to things like affordable housing. More on that later, obviously. The town announced that 38,400 gallons of untreated sewage was discharged over the weekend near Odie Street in the Fairview neighborhood due to a fence post stuck in an 8-inch sewer main. Don't know how it got there. Perhaps it was sucked in during a storm. Went into the storm drain somehow. And wastewater traveled down a drainage ditch into an intermittent unnamed tributary stream that joined Bellevue Branch and then fed the Eno. Saturday afternoon, an odor was reported to the Hillsborough Utilities Department. Workers located and stopped the discharge on Monday morning. By then, 38,000 plus gallons of untreated sewage had flowed into the waterways. Interesting, the Hillsborough Community Garden, as we announced, back in business and producing produce, distributing it to Porch Hillsborough. And a piece about this published just yesterday in the News of Orange. You can read all about it. We will still, even though they have now officially, well, we scooped them and now they've scooped us with the details. We'll try and get a couple or three of the Hillsborough Community Garden folks who have rebooted it into the studio to talk about the process. Some good information in that. There's more we can share. But you may recall after Chantal, the Hillsborough Community Garden was completely washed out. In fact, the compost sifting table was found a half mile away in the trees at Airmount. They found that and used it, and well, as well as other recovered materials downstream, to rebuild the garden. And they are now pumping out the produce. There was concern that the soil would be too contaminated from pollution, upstream pollutants, washed down to grow food, but multiple soil tests have confirmed that there were no heavy metals or harmful bacteria in the soil from Chantal. They got some grants to help rebuild it, and now they're back in business. 12 volunteers regularly staffing the site, which is on property owned by WHUP board member Cy Hoag. And in fact, the garden hopes to expand a little bit further into that acreage owned by Mr. Hoag next growing season. So, well done, folks. Gold Park Pollinator Garden Workday tomorrow starts at 8 a.m.
you'll have to bring your phone and tap in via the TuneIn app or WHUPFM.org. If you are starting work at 8 over there, at least for the first hour, Master Gardeners will be there maintaining the Gold Park Pollinator Garden. It is in Gold Park near the Dimmicks Mill Road entrance. A scam session on how to avoid scams. You're not going to get scammed. Don't fall victim to scams. A little seminar brought to you by Orange County Sheriff's Office deputies who will walk through scams taking place in Orange County and nationally. That'll be a week from tomorrow at the Passmore Center in Hillsboro. You need to register by tomorrow, unless you beg and plead, in which case you can probably register after that if there is space. But it's really important. We read about folks who still fall victim to scams, asking them to get gift cards and go to ATMs and buy Bitcoin. Nothing will ever happen along those lines from any government agency, but people still fall for it. Get a warning from Orange County deputies. Again, that's a week from tomorrow. Also tomorrow evening, 7 p.m., Noir at the Bar, the quarterly crime fiction reading, celebrating our local crime fiction community. Multiple readings by a variety of authors. We had Isaac Hughes Green in on Monday. S.A. Cosby, nationally renowned crime fiction writer, will be there. Eric Brewitt, proprietor of Yonder Bar, which is hosting the event. And others, Tracy Reynolds, will be hosting / emceeing. 7 p.m. You got to get there early because it fills up. I would suggest around 6:15. Get a drink, kick back, get a good spot, and watch the crowds arrive, as well as the prominent authors. Orange County Health Department holding its very first Family Resource Fair Saturday, 10 a.m. to 2 p.m. at the Witted Building. Been talking about that. Also talked about the J Branch Rail Trail Community Workshops. The J Branch Rail Trail presents an opportunity once UNC finally closes its cogeneration plant and doesn't need to have coal trucked in on the rail line. There'll be community workshops to help shape the future of the J Branch Rail Trail. First one Sunday at the New Hope Elementary School in Chapel Hill. Most of these are in Chapel Hill. Wednesday at Hargraves Community Center on Roberson Street in Chapel Hill. But it's a very exciting project. Lots of opportunities for all kinds of sustainable development and projects along that corridor. Orange Grove Volunteer Fire Department will hold its year-end community meeting on Monday, this coming Monday, at the Cane Creek Community Center, which is next to the Orange Grove Fire Station on Orange Grove Road. It's an annual meeting providing updates on department activities, priorities, and plans. They'll be talking about station number 2 on Rocky Ridge Road. They'll be electing a couple of members to the board of directors of the Orange Grove Volunteer Fire Department and reviewing the department's plans and goals for the year. Everybody's welcome. Time for a music break. Hear from a band we have played before. They are Umphrey's McGee. They've been around for 30 years, I would say, at least. Still doing it, and they're going to be at Bowstring Brew Yard over in Raleigh. That show will be tomorrow night. How about a little Umphrey's McGee?

How about now? Question mark. That song by Umphrey's McGee from their album Asking for a Friend came out in 2022. They originally formed while students at the University of Notre Dame in South Bend, Indiana, now relocated to Chicago, as they have been for a while. And they will be appearing at Bowstring Brew Yard, still featuring some high-profile national touring artists over there. That show will be tomorrow night. Umphrey's McGee. Back to the news. 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Sponsors of this show, the one you're listening to, the 3D News, only on WHUP. The state virus summary dashboard, we haven't been there for a while. That's because not much is happening. Numbers stable with COVID-like illness, flu, RSV, everything stable and relatively low. It doesn't mean it's not happening, of course. It just means that for the last week, 732 people were admitted to the hospital with respiratory illnesses. That still seems like a lot, but it's not that many. There's a whole lot of people and a whole lot of airborne stuff still getting inside people's bodies and infecting them. One of those things that's not a respiratory illness that has been getting inside people's bodies and infecting them, cyclosporiasis, a sickness caused by a parasite that makes people ill and gives them a bunch of nasty symptoms. I'm not going to go, it's too early in the morning to detail the symptoms, but they start anywhere from 2 days to 2 weeks after exposure. That's a little bit of a conundrum for health officials in trying to determine the source. It's usually food, unwashed or uncooked, fresh salad mixins and vegetables. Best way to deal with it is cook them. Can't really cook lettuce, though, or blueberries, or you know, herbs, sure, vegetables. It's not known what is causing the current outbreak. Back in 2024, I believe, there was an outbreak tied to more than 130 cases in Wake County that was ultimately traced to a shrimp and parsley salad. Most of these things are the kinds of things you find in bags. They're from one source, a mega farm somewhere in California, not always, or Texas, or someplace. Lettuce and salad greens. Anyway, in Wake County, it's where most of the cases have been concentrated, more than 300 in the state of North Carolina, but almost two-thirds of those in Wake County alone, 13 people have been hospitalized statewide because of the bug. Four in Wake County currently in the hospital. Just keep that in mind. I think a good way to avoid it is to buy fresh produce from the farmers market, because they are much less likely to be breeding grounds
for bacteria because of the way industrial farm operations work versus small local farm operations. Over at the Club Nova Apartments in downtown Carrboro, residents are agitating for change. They are low-income apartments, about, most of them, I believe, Section 8 apartments, which are very difficult to find for people with disabilities of one kind or another. But there's real problems at Club Nova Apartments. Three of them have now been condemned, and the neighbors are demanding better housing conditions and management from their nonprofit landlord, CASA, which stands for Community Alternatives for Supportive Abodes, CASA NC. CASA condemned the 400 square foot studio apartment of Steve Furman because of mold from a leaky air conditioning unit that needed to be replaced. Another unit, floor caved in on top of the occupant of the apartment underneath him. Mr. Furman stayed in a CASA paid hotel room, but then he couldn't reach them once those funds ran out about paying for more nights, and so he spent 5 months at a friend's house. Some other folks stepped in. The Triangle Tenants Union helped Mr. Furman advocate for a new Club Nova apartment. But now neighbors have launched the Club Nova Tenants Association. Four of the apartments of the 24 in the building remain vacant. Three of those, as I mentioned, condemned. Tenants can't seem to reach anyone at CASA, even in emergencies. CASA bought the property in 2011, built in 2003. County and town inspection reports show drywall on the floor falling from the ceilings and walls, organic growth, mold in multiple units, and other problems. CASA officials declined interview requests, but sent a statement to the News and Observer saying, "We value resident feedback and recommendations for improvement as the safety and well-being of our residents remains our highest priority." Tenants obviously not convinced by that, and they're going to see if they can leverage change. Don't know if CASA has the money to fix all that. A new UNC health initiative is trying to strengthen global health systems and expand access to care around the world. It's called the Center for Social Innovation and Health. It's focused on raising the vaccination rate, improving access to sexual health and reproductive health services, and working to reach underserved populations, mostly through new innovative digital health services. It's part of a global network of hubs working to advance community-engaged, equity-centered innovations in healthcare. Of course, we used to have an extensive network of international health organizations based here. They still exist, but they're mostly shells, working around the world. Those were all defunded by the administration. This new center, staffed by researchers, postdocs, and grad students, according to co-director Liz Chen, which is information she shared in a press release. The center launched in April and will help with funding and support for different organizations. Chen is an associate professor at the Gillings School of Global Public Health. Said the initiative has been in the works for about 4 years before being officially designated as a collaborative center by the World Health Organization. No mention in the piece in chapelboro.com about the dismantling of the network of international public health
assistance through USAID and the defunding of many, many local international health organizations, many focused on women's health in third world nations around the world. And the layoffs of hundreds of employees based in RTP. Kevin Guskowitz, remember him, former chancellor of UNC from 2019 to 2024. He tried to navigate an impossible situation, ended up appearing to be rather weak, even though he was in a lose-lose situation, squeezed between faculty and others. We have a phone call. Let's see. I think I need to take this call. Don't you? Don't you agree? Here, let's see what happens. All right. Hello, you're on the air. Hello, you're on the air. Sorry, I just had to try. Anyway, Kevin Guskowitz, you may recall, was named president of Clemson University in late May. He was going to start in August. He had announced he was departing from Michigan State University, where he was named president after he bailed on UNC. So he'd only been there for a year and said he was going to Clemson. He was on Clemson's campus and participating in Board of Trustees meetings as late as a couple of weeks ago, held an introductory news conference and said that he and his family hope to be at Clemson for many, many years. And then he sent a note shared on social media by the Clemson University PR staff saying they were informed that Guskowitz has chosen to remain at Michigan State for, quote, personal reasons. He signed a 5-year contract extension after powerful Michigan State men's basketball coach Tom Izzo criticized the Board of Trustees for driving Guskowitz away, who had mentioned dysfunction on the board as a reason for his decision to leave, calling it an unsustainable situation. Well, suddenly it reversed, apparently. The $1.5 million annual salary he's going to get probably helped. I am grateful for the patience the Board of Trustees extended as I worked through this deeply personal decision, he said. He's talking about the patience of the Michigan State Board of Trustees. Clemson will resume its search. Wow. It doesn't seem like the most honorable thing to do. Chapel Hill has announced downtown that there will be a combination store that will open soon on West Franklin Street that will feature a pairing of local chain restaurants, not local, of chain restaurants, national chain restaurants, Jimmy John's and Baskin Robbins. It seems like an unusual pairing. Jimmy John's and Baskin Robbins. Baskin Robbins, of course, ice cream, Jimmy John's, subs. Both are owned by the same parent company, Inspire Brands, that also own Arby's, Buffalo Wild Wings, Dunkin' Donuts, and Sonic Drive-In. Sonic Drive-In, those ads. Food looks completely inedible, but they're popular. That's not an exciting thing for those folks who lament the departure of local eating establishments and the rise of the chain. However, no matter for the folks at the planning website Kayak, which is named Chapel Hill number 4 in the country as the most underrated travel gems, North Carolina's college towns offer exactly the kind of experience many travelers are looking for today. Walkable downtowns, vibrant local culture, great food, and an easy escape
It's close to home. Chapel Hill offers a perfect blend of history, culture, and a vibrant downtown with unique shops, celebrated dining, and enriching events. That's what Kayak thought. Did they visit? I don't know that the Cheesecake Factory, Jimmy John's, and the many other chains, Panera Bread, Target, in fact, offer that combination that Kayak seems to think it does. We got time for a few more stories. Let's go to Durham. Two more development proposals along the city border with Chapel Hill. Durham Planning Commission last night discussed two zoning cases, both from the same engineering firm, just blocks apart. One that would be townhomes, the other apartments. Total of 440 new units on Farrington Road. The first one, Alexan Farrington, 15.4 acres, less than a mile from UNC Medical Complex. They want to change the zoning to include up to 350 apartments. They'll set aside 5%, 18 apartments for households earning 80% of the area median income for 30 years. Just to remind you, 80% of the area median income is $71,000 for an individual, for one person, $101,000 for a four-person household. And the piece published in the NNO/Herald Sun notes that 68 new students would likely result from the construction of these units and would be integrated into the local elementary, middle, and high schools. However, the nearby Githens Middle and Jordan High Schools currently operating over 100% capacity. They also want to build a 50-unit townhome immediately adjacent to the existing 132-unit Creekside Commons townhome project, all market rate. We'll see what the planning board says. And then it goes to the city council. Be right back after one more musical break. This is Dash Rip Rock. Remember them? They used to be regulars, the club circuit in Chapel Hill, going back to the 1980s. They've been around a long time. They are still together. They're from New Orleans. And they're going to be at School Kids Records in Raleigh tomorrow. How about a little Dash Rip Rock?

was River from Dash Rip Rock and their album that came out in January of this year called A Song in Everyone. Still making music in New Orleans after all these years, and are going to be at School Kids Records tomorrow night. More Durham news. You may recall Durham had a special participatory budgeting program that set aside $2.4 million for community initiatives approved by voters under the program. How do you want to spend a small percentage of the city budget? One of the projects approved was a $350,000 high-tech restroom project. It was going to be a self-cleaning public restroom downtown. That was approved. Now, however, city officials say, well, we'll get the public restroom, but it's not quite going to be the high-tech self-cleaning version we had anticipated. The city initially explored a self-cleaning restroom model for this project. However, said Carmen Ortiz with the city's Community Partnerships and Engagement Department, we were not able to secure the number of restrooms required for the city to move forward with that type of infrastructure. They're still going to have a restroom, says Ortiz, but the restroom will be designed to meet applicable safety, sanitation, and accessibility standards, minus the self-cleaning feature. There really aren't, if you've been downtown, you know, there aren't any dedicated public restrooms, except for the ones that are some distance away at the main library or Durham Station. Mostly you got to go into nearby stores or businesses.

0: chapter for Durham. We'll talk about that maybe tomorrow because Raleigh also has a new one. Long overdue. It's going to be big for animal advocates. They'll be able to keep more and euthanize fewer. Community groups have spoken out against the proposed merger between Wake Med and Charlotte-based Atrium Health. That is still in the works. Wake Med directors have shown no indication they are willing to adjust their plan. Despite public criticism and concern and a competing offer from UNC Health System, opponents urging the Wake County Commissioners to vote against the deal. Many have cited a Brown University School of Public Health report that says the deal would drive up health care costs, impact affordability for low-income patients, and slash local control. No date yet set aside by the Wake County Commissioners to make the vote. Wake Med spokesperson said the Patients Union, one of several groups opposed to this, misunderstands the proposed partnership. The spokesman wrote in an email that no one in the group has reached out to us to raise concerns, ask questions, or gain accurate information. They say they extended an offer to meet with any representatives interested in learning the facts. However, members of those groups that spoke out at the meeting said they never received Wake Med's offer to sit down and talk. Wake County elementary schools need repair work. Three of them, in fact, have been deemed unsafe for students because of settling and wall cracking issues. They're going to have to be repaired before school begins, which isn't far away. In an emergency meeting on Monday, the Wake School Board authorized the superintendent to enter into emergency construction contracts at the three schools, Creech Road Elementary in Garner, Davis Drive Elementary in Cary, and Durant Road Elementary in Raleigh. School district administrators drawing up contingency plans in case the buildings are not finished July 30th for the year-round Durant Road School and August 24th for the other two. No price tag for the repair work. We know that Wake County schools are in the hole. This is new money they'll have to find somewhere. And in fact, it's going to cost a little more because Wake will pay construction workers to be on the job 24/7. That increases the price. You got to pay overtime. School board attorney Rod Malone says he wants a discussion with the board about potential legal claims over the construction work that necessitated the repairs in the first place. Not sure if that means he thinks they can recoup or not, but they're going to have to get those repairs done immediately regardless. Wake County Sheriff's Office trying to build a community camera network to track down footage to solve crimes. Doorbell cameras and other home-mounted surveillance equipment, pretty common in neighborhoods around the country and certainly in North Carolina and Wake County. Law enforcement agencies see these as having the potential to help solve crimes. And they have a new Connect Wake camera sharing program. You can register your home or business security cameras with the agency. However, the Wake Sheriff's Office says that doesn't mean that deputies will have direct access to the footage. Instead, it provides them with a map of registered cameras in the program and contact information so deputies can identify potential video evidence sources when crimes happen. Then they have to ask for it. Seems like a reasonable safeguard if you can trust that that footage will only be used with people's explicit permission. But it'll be out there. Wegmans being sued for more than $300,000 in unpaid rent for the store in Fenton in Cary that they never built. They did sign a lease. The manager of Fenton filed a complaint against
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0: 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Jacques Menache runs this radio station and is here with me in this handsome studio today, Wednesday, July 15th, 2026. With reading and music, I will present about 50 minutes of good stuff, a new show proudly affiliated with WCOM in Carrboro, North Carolina. I'm Joy Javits, and this is show number 3 of Good Stuff. I think it is graceful when I see speakers describe themselves for the audience who cannot see them. This is a new idea, and I like it. I'm perched on a comfortable rolling chair tucked into several tables set with many small machines with buttons that push and slide, with 4 CD players, with 2 turntables for records, and 4 microphones. My ears are covered with soft, cushy earphones that are, as are Jacques. I am wearing a blue denim dress and red shoes, representing a little bit the red, white, and blue. There are 37 hosts for the WCOM shows, and when one of us is not working, Amy Goodman's Democracy Now! Is on often, along with many other shows. You can see the schedule at WCOM FM. There's a poetry show called Hearth. There's another show called Second Breakfast, which has the wonderful phrase, good question, and many other shows. Do have a look at the schedule. And also, you can simply go to this website and press listen live at any time, and there'll be something on. In my first show, Jacques Menache ran the mechanical magic. I introduced myself a little and described what the show is about, and I read some great words by Gandhi, Teddy Roosevelt, the New York Times dealing with the good side of artificial intelligence and the environment, and played music by local musicians Gabriel Pelli and Will Ridenour. In the second show, I was again joined by Jacques Menache and by Ken Simon, whom Jacques trained in a few precious minutes. Ken and Jacques read poems in the segment devoted to children. An article in the New York Times discussed the respectful philosophy of the book Ferdinand by Monroe Leaf. A highlight was Ken's recitation of Jabberwocky by heart, a nonsense poem written by the English author and mathematician Lewis Carroll in 1871, appearing in Through the Looking Glass, the sequel to Alice's Adventures in Wonderland, published in 1865. Today, I have more good stuff. I thought I would introduce myself to you. My dear listeners, as much of my life is full of good stuff. I want to tell you about my growing up years and about how I came to Chapel Hill, and a little about Door to Door, a beautiful program that involves bringing the best artists of our communities right into the hospital patients' rooms to sing, dance, read them a poem, make them a ceremonial tea, show them photographs, draw, and give them a picture of their faces pictured healthy with much humor. Charlotte Rundy does those caricatures. Play a harmonica or a lyre, a guitar or an acoustic bass, a flute, a violin, and once even a saxophone. Over 30 years of coordinating these visits since 1991, In 2021, I turned the program over to David Benet, a great violinist who knows from the hospital. Open heart surgeries were part of his education. During the COVID-19 epidemic, when we could no longer go into the hospital to bring the music, we started a program every evening at the edge of the parking deck at UNC hospitals, where 200 or more nurses came and went to their 7 p.m. shift. I was the performing arts coordinator with the Cultural Services, also called Health Art Network, at Duke program, at Duke University as well. At the same time, I sort of fell into another career that has been my greatest pleasure and pride. It was named by a most gorgeous woman, dancer, dance teacher, smart, loving, witty, great cook, great, great friend named Carol Richard. She asked me a little about what I intended to do. This was 20 years ago, and came back one day later with this written on a napkin, which I still have. It's so cool. She named my business In the Public Eye, Effective Communication. From my first two clients to many thousands of clients in the same 30 years, I coach all those willing to speak so that their audience not only hears, but listens carefully to every word my clients say. I would like to offer you, my listeners, a few public speaking tips. But first, here's a little about my growing up years. I was born in New York City. My father was a congressman when I was born and then became United States Senator. My mother adored the arts, especially the visual arts, and our home was full of them and her friends who were painters like Robert Rauschenberg and Jasper Johns. I went to four amazing schools. When I was tiny, the Riverside Church had a little nursery. Then I went to something called the Ethical Culture School, where I learned ethics and actually had almost no homework except for reading a book a week and through sixth grade. And then I went to the Dalton School, which is famous and infamous. And that was quite brilliant because from no homework, I went to having to fulfill a month's worth of assignments that were given on the first of each month and had to learn how to learn. And then I went to Brown University, which also was extraordinary, as when I was there, Ira Magaziner and Elliot Maxwell changed very much the way Brown was run. It was accepted by the board, and instead of taking all these introductory courses, everyone was permitted to create their own learning schedule of classes. And it was so freeing and amazing that many extraordinary people continue to go to Brown. I have a brother and a sister, and none of us lives in New York, although we do still adore our hometown and go often for theater and shopping and museums and simply walking around. I had a wonderful job here. I have had for the last 10 years working with the UNC School of Government elected officials, 24 of them each year. Mostly county commissioners and town council, some police, some sheriffs, some judges, and that has been fascinating. I was privileged to visit many of them where they lived or worked and offer them one-on-one coaching for their public speaking needs. So I'm back to telling you about In the Public Eye. It remains a pleasure and continues to this day. My first in the public eye client was Margot, a Catholic chaplain at Duke Hospital. She burst into the cultural services office in the hospital where I worked one evening and said she needed a theater coach because she'd not been able to attain the promotion to the supervisory role she had been applying for 6 years. As a teacher of drama and movement for actors at UNC, I said I would come to watch a mock session of this challenge. It was like the Last Supper. 12 of the hospital chaplains sat at a table facing Margot. They were very tough, and she cried and looked and felt bereft. After 45 minutes of their verbal feedback, critiquing what she had said, she turned to me. "What do you think?" I did not negate anything I had seen. I simply made some suggestions. Take more space. Let your arms be wider and let yourself gesture more when making a point. Uncross your feet, which I noted were one on top of the other. Look directly into the eyes of the questioner for 80% of the time. Raise your voice so it is easy to hear you, even if they are sitting very close by. And that wonderful crease you have between your eyes is a third eye. It bespeaks of your wisdom. "This wrinkle," she asked, "I was told it is satanic." "Oh," I said. "I say it's about what you know, an inner eye. Full of knowledge." She came back to the office in the hospital arts program 2 months later. "I passed," she said. "I passed because I knew what they were seeing. I could present the best of myself, showing them the firm, thoughtful, compassionate person I know myself to be." Using my understanding of the power and the clarity of nonverbal communication, I, a 28-year-old youngie, had given Margot, a nun in her 50s, a way of understanding how she came across to her religious colleagues and would then bring that to her hospital patients as she did become that supervisor. So I'm telling you these two stories. I'm going to tell you one more about how I started in the public eye. My very next experimental coaching session was with a Duke professor of religion. I described what I had done for Margot, and Professor Wesley asked me to help him as he felt his students were bored in his class. He was a professor right in the Divinity School at Duke. I asked if I could attend one of his classes. He was teaching about morality using the lusty book Lolita by Vladimir Nabokov. The class began with all the students looking at Wesley and listening carefully. A few minutes into a very intriguing lecture, the professor crossed his arms and shifted from a riveting lecture to one that was predictable and, frankly, boring. Almost every head in the room shifted from looking at Wesley to their notebooks, where 30 years ago, everyone was taking notes on paper. "What happened?" he asked me. Again, without the criticisms, I made suggestions. "Keep your arms open. Vary standing very still with walking slowly as you speak. Think carefully about what you are saying as you say the words. Let there be pauses, especially after the gems you speak. Ask questions, even rhetorical ones. Move around the classroom, stand next to students, and at the back of the class, so there is some movement, some action sometimes." Wesley wrote me an awesome letter with gratitude and again cited the fact that he could understand what his students were, his audience, was experiencing. I loved doing it, and I seemed to be good at it. That is the key to a wonderful career. Now, for a few tips. As I described in my notes to my first two clients, I gave you some tips there. And here are a few more. One, always consider your audience first. Not what you want to say, but to whom will you be speaking? Two, what do you want them to take home? If it is only one thing, what is that? What do they want to know, and what do they need to know? Three, how do you walk to the podium or rise from your seat? That is noted by your listeners. You show them instantly that you have confidence, smarts, a sense of humor, and compassion by that very walk to the front of the room. In a very few seconds, they decide, mostly from the nonverbal, how they will listen to you and what you have to say. This is rarely done. Number four, before you speak, look quickly at every face in the audience. You assess them, find an interested face to begin to speak to, and they feel acknowledged. So you don't have to show them your attention by constantly fanning your eyes back and forth at them. And here's the fifth one for today. Specifics are the most memorable. Stories, data, and stats are remembered much more than generalities. Next week, I will give you five more communication thoughts. My website is inthepublic.net, and I would be honored to work with you. Now, next, I want to make a little joke. It's a little pitiful, but because yesterday was Bastille Day, so I say bonjour to all my French friends. So here's the joke. Why do the French only eat one egg for breakfast? Because one egg is enough. I hope everybody got that. I have something else amusing. So I often ask for my listeners to send something into me that is good stuff. I am so pleased to have some limericks from a wonderful neighbor named Jack, and his wife Angie encourages him beautifully. They are such a lovely couple. So here you go. Now, Jack taught me about limericks, which I didn't quite get before. And he said, limericks are one of my favorite amusements. I love to find new good ones, read favorites again, and make up my own. I bet you'd be good at it, too. As you know, but for recall, there is a strict formation for the limerick. It consists of five lines. The first, second, and fifth lines must rhyme. The third and fourth lines must also rhyme, but not the same as the first, second, and fifth. There are three accents to lines 1, 2, and 5. A tutor who tooted the flute. There are two accents in 3 and 4, said the two to the tutor. As above, 1, 2, or 3 beats are allowed on each accent. Those are the rules, no exceptions, except for occasional deliberate comic effect, usually extra syllables in the punchline. Yes, there are many limericks not to be heard in polite company, but there are many, many that are acceptable, fun, and often quite clever. Here are two good examples, plus one I wrote that could be used. So here you go. I'm going to read just a few. Whether scripted or just off the cuff, There are certainly more than enough things that bring joy, or our wits to employ, or just plain old joyous good stuff. So see, he wrote that about the show. Thank you, Jack. Now here's another. Oh, Jacques, maybe Jacques would read a limerick or two.
1: Hi, this is Jacques. For a smile that is quirky and quick, there's a formula, rhyming and rhythmic. So here we now share a delightful fair pair of a clever poem known as a limerick.
0: And here's another.
1: One Saturday morning at 3, a cheesemonger shop in Paris collapsed to the ground with a thunderous sound, leaving only a pile of debris.
0: One more.
1: There was once an old man of Esser whose knowledge grew lesser and lesser. It at last grew so small he knew nothing at all, and now he's a college professor.
0: Thank you, Jacques. Merci. So try your own. They're fun to write. I'm going to mention some good stuff now, and sometimes it seems like I'm a little, well, disorganized, but good stuff is just going to come in whatever order I've put it together. I hope that's okay. So I want to mention this amazing book that I bought because cooking is so important. You want to eat good food, and you have to be able to cook a little bit to make good food and not always get takeout, even if you're cooking only for yourself, which I mostly am. So I bought this book called The New York Times Cooking, No Recipe Recipes. And it's fantastic because it doesn't tell you about amounts. They always have a picture and then a very simple, lovely description of what the food is and what the ingredients are. And then it's up to you. And it makes it so doable. So I'm not going to read a recipe, but I might another time if I get hungry. Now, I want to say I'm just back from a wonderful trip to Floyd, Virginia. It's a very cool hippie kind of town. There was a commune there that is ongoing called Traviana, I think, that my friend Martin once attended, lived there. And there's a very nice theater called the Junebug Center. About 75 people, I believe, could sit in this semi-round theater. When I was at Brown University, I started out to major in Russian, but didn't do very well. So, and Russian because that is from my family and the old ancestors, but I couldn't do well enough, and I really, really loved dance and theater, so I ended up with a theater major, and in my class was Bob Bailey, Robert Bailey, and all these years later, he wrote, at Brown, he wrote a play that I was in, and it was called White Eyes, and I was gum, and I chewed gum and talked like a New Yorker for the whole show, you know. And I think I got a good review, too. But anyway, that might have been more New Jersey. I'm not sure. But I went to the Junebug Center, and the wonderful woman who is the artistic director of Playmakers Repertory Company here in Chapel Hill at UNC accompanied me so kindly. And we had a wonderful 2.5-hour conversation going on a very curvy road up into the mountains to Floyd, Virginia. And we saw this play that Bob Bailey both wrote and it's a one-man show. and it's called In Some Dark Valley, The Testimony of Reverend Brand. And he mentioned that it was based to some degree on the play by Ibsen called Brand. And it's dark, and it's sad, and it's fabulous. And his friend and producer John Robinson was there. And it was directed by Billy Siegenfeld, who was also in my class at Brown, and a choreographer. So there was interesting movement and much singing. And it's really about a play about a roughneck preacher who seeks redemption. So I just mentioned that. He's gone now, but he's probably going to be back on a southern tour. So, In Some Dark Valley. Playmakers, I'm going to talk about Playmakers also, because I wanted to tell you to look up their schedule, because they have amazing shows coming up this next season. Right now, Hello Dolly is playing this weekend and next weekend at the, and they're in the big theater at the Paul Green Theater, and it's teenagers. It's a high school production of Hello Dolly. So if you can get there, give it a go. I'm going to go next weekend. And then their season begins in late August, and each month for about six shows they're doing next year that begin with Oedipus. And I think their shows are quite extraordinary. And Vivian Benish is directing one or two, and other people do, and they're always excellent. So I highly recommend Playmakers. Many, many years ago, I was a teacher at UNC in the drama department of Movement for Actors, and I choreographed all the shows at Playmakers for 6 years. And so I am, devoted to it from my past, but it's such a beautiful space. It's a three-quarter round, and every seat is excellent. So, one more thing, which is that the American Dance Festival continues, and their next show is Paul Taylor Dance Company. And if you've never seen them, there's a lot of humor in those shows. And they're doing Messengers, Maidens, and the End of Something Else, which is a new dance. Then they're doing Claire de Lune. Then they're doing Byzantium. And then they're doing Under the Rhythm. So, and that's Ella Fitzgerald music. So Shen Wei is an extraordinary, mind-blowing company. They're next, a little later in July. Li Chaoping Dance is doing something called Dirty Laundry, and they're next. And then, let's see, Palabolas is last. Mind-boggling Palabolas as well. They started with six people at Dartmouth College, two female gym teachers, and four men, because Dartmouth was all men at the time. And they got together and they started doing kind of tricks, not gymnastics exactly, but witty, strange tricks of dance. And they continued to do that. And absolutely fabulous. They're On the Nature of Things is one of their dances. Virtuous and Vicious is another. Lamentation Variations and Nocturne and Day Two. And these were all choreographed by the company, and many of them from the original group. So one more thing. I'm going to read something I wrote. It's called Ode to Dance, an acrostic of an acrostic poem of the word leotard. So I wrote leotard down the left side of the page, and then starting with the L, and then the E, and then the O, wrote a line for each. Lovely leotard, enveloping my torso, opening my eyes in the mirror to the dancer within. Tenderly, torridly, tumultuously, touching art, the art of movement and rhythm. Reacting to the music with steps and kicks, leaps and spins, contractions and explosions, airborne, earthy, sweaty, cool, my most delicious moments are dance. I wrote that in 2015. This is WCOM FM 103.5 on your dial. And to live stream, you go to WCOMFM.org. I think we'll have a little music now. This is music from the most amazing, wonderful, beloved group in town, the Red Clay Ramblers.

0: That's Clay Buckner singing there. They're so fabulous. I asked them when they had another opportunity for us to come hear them sing, and they said they'll let me know. I'm going to read a few short things, and then we'll play some more music. Here's an aphorism. I had to look that up. It's kind of a saying, and my friend Tom gave me this one. The best way to give advice to your children is to find out what they like and advise them to do it. He said Harry Truman said that. Love it. Brilliant. Here are some sunbeams from the Sun magazine that was founded and much writing by and a devotion to the sun, which started off a mimeograph machine for a nickel and is now all over the world. It's sold everywhere and has no advertising. It's totally supported by us readers. Here are a few from Sunbeams on the last page. They always have great quotes. This is said by Leonard Cohen. America is really where the experiment is unfolding. This is really where the races confront one another, where the classes, where the genders, where even the sexual orientations confront one another. This is the real laboratory of democracy. Leonard Cohen wrote that divine song, Hallelujah. Here's another one. I don't know this author, Neil Ferguson. We take freedom for granted, and because of this, we don't understand how incredibly vulnerable it is. Naomi Klein is a writer. She said, democracy is not just the right to vote, it is the right to live in dignity. Molly Ivins, the splendid journalist. There's a show on Netflix about her now, one can see. She said, we live in a great nation, but those who attempt to struggle through it unarmed with a sense of humor are apt to wind up in my Aunt Eula's Fort Worth home for the terminally literal-minded gibbering about the decline of civilization. Sense of humor, huge. Louis Brandeis, Chief Justice. The most important political office is that of private citizen. And John F. Kennedy, also a great show on PBS. We dare not forget today that we are the heirs of that first revolution. And last, Winston Churchill said, never give in, never give in, never, never, never, never, in nothing, great or small, large or petty, never give in, except to convictions of honor and good sense. Love those. Now, I'm going to read an article. We just celebrated the 4th of July, Independence Day, and the New York Times had a great section on July 5th, the Sunday Times, to honor this day. And in huge letters, taking up most of the page, it says, we hold these truths to be self-evident, that all men are created equal, that they are endowed by their Creator with certain unalienable rights, that among these are life, liberty, and the pursuit of happiness. That's in the Declaration of Independence, 1776. A.O. Scott wrote this. The United States themselves are essentially the greatest poem, Walt Whitman wrote, but the nation was conceived in prose. Other countries have national holidays that commemorate feats of revolutionary or military glory, like the Bastille Day yesterday. This one celebrates a document. The Declaration of Independence was a charter and a manifesto, yes, but in essence it was a memo, a hastily drafted, feverishly edited, hand-copied piece of committee work, a masterpiece too. It's poetry, philosophy, and polemic, all in a little more than 1,300 words, and all represented in its second and most famous sentence. No matter how many times you've read it before, it's worth reading again. Each idea flows from the previous one, and a comprehensive argument takes shape. We are equal. We have rights. Those rights describe the very essence of our humanity. That's a lot. Pages and pages have been written on this passage, seeking out its ideological subtext, its historical context, and its intellectual pretexts in classical and early modern thought. But the plain English of the first 35 words, from we to happiness, is still remarkable in its sweep and radical in its implications. It moves from a theory of knowledge to a vision of the good. We, putting aside for a moment just who this we might be, don't appeal to precedent, tradition, or any other external authority, but to the evidence of our own eyes. Human equality is not aspirational. It's obvious. Furthermore, this equality isn't just a formal mathematical axiom. It is a specific moral and metaphysical content. A human creature is defined by the possession of rights, by a divinely granted entitlement to live, to act, and to prosper. This is remarkable writing, and also a slippery and variable text. English grammar was a more fluid enterprise in 1776. Punctuation and capitalization were irregular. In the first printed version, for example, there was no period after happiness. The sentence kept going, swelling to paragraph length and encompassing all of human nature in a chiming succession of clauses. Even the simplest gloss, the near heretical attempt to put the language of the Declaration in other words, hints at the complexities rippling through the crystalline clarity of the prose. Every word is a fighting word, begging to be contested. What exactly did they mean by equal, by creator, by liberty, by we? Over the years, writers of various scholarly, literary, and political temperaments have proposed answers. One assumption that has guided generations of interpreters is that Thomas Jefferson, John Adams, and their collaborators meant a lot more than they said. Their simple words reflect deep learning and complicated agendas. Some historians have highlighted the influence of John Locke and other philosophers of the Enlightenment. Others have emphasized the economic and political concerns of merchants, artisans, and farmers in a prosperous outpost of the British Empire. Those specific contexts and hidden meanings are important. But if the Declaration remains relevant and vital for ordinary readers after 250 years, it may be for the opposite reason. Its writers said so much more than they meant. The genius of the document lies not in the original, local intentions that might be excavated from it, but in the meanings that later generations have projected onto it. Unlike its younger sibling, the U.S. Constitution, the Declaration isn't an instruction manual. Interpreting it isn't the job of tenured specialists. It belongs to the secular realms of politics and literature, which means that it lives to be adapted, quoted, and misquoted, wrenched out of its original bearings and repurposed. Important, important thoughts. Shock, let's play Jonathan Bird, who is a local fabulous writer of music who, after Lyle Lovett, he won the National Songwriting Award some years ago. And I love his song.
1: Over breakfast.
0: I love my waitress.
1: 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She really listens to me.

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1: This is WCOM-FM, 103.5 on your dial, and have a thoughtful and beautiful day. There's so much good stuff in this world. We're going to end with one more song by Jonathan Bird called Radio.

0: Again, this is WCOM-FM in Carrboro, North Carolina. I'm Joy Javits, and my show is called Good Stuff. And that is wide open for all kinds of good everything. And I would love it if anybody wants to write to me. I have
1: an
0: email. Joy in the public eye at gmail.com. Joy in the public eye at gmail.com. Send me your good stuff. And I'll be here next Wednesday at 1 p.m. with good stuff. That was Jonathan Bird singing a couple of songs. He's just gorgeous. He came into the hospital with my hospital arts program many, many, many times and blew patients away. And the Ramblers as well. Here we are with a little more Ramblers that Jack Herrick is writing gorgeous music, and Chris and Bland and Clay.
1: Well, college life, it was tough at first, and it took Tom down a peg. The man who wears the longest pants suit has the upper leg. Here on the Daily Target.

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We'll be back in a little while.

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0: All you folks out there with fireworks, hold your fire, will you please? Because the fire marshal don't dig it. And he's got a point.
1: And now, ladies and gentlemen, here he is, the 43-year-old perfect master, Mr. Bill Graham.
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3: Coming up next on News and Views, North Carolina finally has a new state budget. And we'll discuss what it does and doesn't do for the public servants on whom we all depend in a conversation with the executive director of the State Employees Association of North Carolina, Artis Watkins.
4: Since the year 2009, the state has virtually added no jobs to serve the taxpayers, whereas we've added 2 million new citizens. That's problem one.
3: Meanwhile, state legislators packed a lot of new laws into the budget bill, and we'll discuss some of them, as well as some other late legislative session developments in a two-part conversation with NC Newsline reporter Brandon Kingdollar.
5: I think these are two bills that are going to take up a lot of oxygen when we return to the legislature at the end of July.
3: All that's coming up next on News and Views. Stay with us.
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3: Welcome to News and Views. I'm your host, Rob Schofield. Well, it's more than a year late and several dollars short, but North Carolina finally has a new state budget.

0: Despite listing many concerns, Governor Josh Stein signed the $34 billion measure into law on July 7th. And now, in part due to the secrecy that surrounded the crafting and passage of the budget, people all over North Carolina are pouring through the 634-page document to see what it actually contains. One high-profile area, however, in which we already know what the budget does, and perhaps more importantly doesn't do, is in how it treats the state employees who keep our public structures and services up and running. While the budget does include decent, if long overdue, raises for some teachers and state employees, for most it's a paltry 3% that fails to keep up with inflation and rising health premiums. What's more, as I learned this past week, in a conversation with the executive director of the State Employees Association of North Carolina, Artis Watkins, hundreds of important jobs have simply been eliminated. Well, Artis Watkins, welcome back to News and Views. Good to have you back with us.
1: Thank you.
0: Amazing as it may seem, North Carolina finally has a state budget. Governor Stein has signed this budget bill, although he obviously had some concerns about many provisions. I guess that's good news, but I know you have some real concerns about how we got to this point, just the whole process, how it played out.
1: Yeah, I mean, this is multi-pronged in terms of our concern. The first one we've shared with you before, since the year 2009, the state has virtually added no jobs to serve the taxpayers, whereas we've added 2 million new citizens. So that's problem one. And that means at best, you would need to hold your level of employees where it's at. But that's not what happened in this budget. The most important thing, in my opinion, in this budget is that a good number of vacant jobs were cut.
0: It's a huge number. I was trying to find the records here. Wasn't it like 1,000? I mean, it's a lot of
1: people. It's close. Yeah, it's close to 1,000. It's around 800. And the problem with it is not that, oh, these are vacant jobs. They weren't needed, so they're gone. Because that sounds logical, right? We know for a fact from testimony by the auditor before the legislative committees looking at these vacant jobs that the jobs are usually vacant because we don't pay enough to recruit and we don't pay enough to retain. And on top of that, the agencies have to use these vacant jobs oftentimes just to cover the bills, literally to cover the bills. We have agencies who are not paying bills. You know, the state is not paying its bills to vendors, and that's a problem. So agency heads have had to use money from vacant jobs just to cover the bills. This brings us all back to my biggest beef, which is, if North Carolina isn't on such solid financial footing, because that's all we've heard, right? We're in such strong fiscal shape. No business that's in that kind of fiscal shape does this kind of stuff.
0: My sense is that it's the very same story, and maybe even in a more acute and dangerous way in our correction system, where we have these unbelievable shortages of correction workers, and that doesn't seem like that's been addressed in any positive way in this budget.
1: No, I mean, it's not good for anybody. And certainly what we saw in Bertie County in the last few weeks, where there were three folks there responsible for the lives of 88 folks in the detention center. And it shouldn't have been shocking to anybody. Number one, that it was staffed so poorly because the counties don't have any money either. But also that there might be situations where folks inside that are incarcerated in these institutions might take advantage of that situation. I mean, we have correctional officers telling us every day that they are notified by the folks in the prison often that you're going home today because we let you. And that's a very real statement that we hear from all over the system.
0: Amazing that we can get any folks to fill those positions with the conditions and the pay. And of course, the budget overall, you know, maybe decent raises finally for teachers, but the overall for just general state employees, basically 3%, and that's not even keeping pace with inflation, right?
1: Well, we're hearing from some of, on the teacher issue, we're hearing from some of our members who are teachers who are reminding us not every teacher's getting that average 8% increase. There are teachers who have more experience who are not doing very well at all in this budget. And that's a head scratcher if you think about it. Like, why would you not want to make sure those teachers sort of at the mid-range of service would stick around? Because we need them. We also need everybody else in those schools that is support personnel who are getting the 3% you just mentioned. And then obviously in the state agencies, same thing. And in the prisons, there was cherry picking. Correctional officers will get some pretty good raises this year, but everybody else that works within the walls, folks who provide support and educational, you know, instruction assistance, people who are trying to help create a situation where you can leave prison and maybe find a job and not end up back in the system, those folks will get 3%. But they're within those walls. So if the idea is these jobs are dangerous, they're dangerous for everybody.
0: We're talking with Artis Watkins, who's executive director of the State Employees Association of North Carolina. We're talking about the aftermath of the final belated enactment of a new state budget. You alluded to health care, and I guess as we talk about the budget, the State Health Plans Board of Trustees is actually meeting this week, going to give details on preferred providers and 2027 premium rates. What are you expecting there that might take up that 3% raise folks get? Could that completely disappear?
1: Will. Well, remember, the health care went up again. It went up for everybody last year. They didn't get a raise last year. So that 3% raise was all but done anyway by the time they got to this year. It will certainly be gone when they adjust again. And they're adjusting again because they're overpaying. This is the health plan admitted it multiple times. We are, in fact, overpaying hospitals. I know that's not a shocker. When you have a nonprofit hospital with a CEO making $26 million, this math is pretty easy to figure out. But everything's being borne by the workers in terms of the risk and the cost of our health plan.
0: While we're talking about healthcare, you co-authored an op-ed in late May on hospital mergers as Atrium Health was eyeing a potential merger with Wake Med, and they've been trying to address concerns and move the process forward. Scenic have a position on the merger? It certainly have an impact on state workers who need hospital care for themselves and their families.
1: We remain fervently opposed because every expert has weighed in saying there's no question consolidation always makes costs go up for every person in the state, not just people living in the area. And we have definitely observed this in New Hanover County and in Buncombe County in recent years. We can't have this. We are already the number one most expensive state for health care in the nation. We're here in this position because our politicians will not do anything to correct that course.
0: Well, we're getting to the end of our time with Artis Watkins, the executive director of the State Employees Association of North Carolina. We do know we're in this weird situation now where lawmakers kind of come back and they come back for a little time and then they go away. Unlike the past eras when the session was over and it was over, I know there'll be maybe some housekeeping and technical corrections. Is there anything you'd like to have them do, or is there a message you could deliver to them as they close out the 2026 session or have these little mini sessions in the weeks and months ahead?
1: I mean, there's so much they could do. I would think the most important thing they could and should do is put legislation in place around this entire healthcare issue we were just talking about. There is a tremendous amount that you can do at the state level just by statutorily addressing this consolidation that's done really willy-nilly all over the state. And they look the other way. Every politician's looking the other way. Again, that money is big money in healthcare. So I get it. But at the same time, if anybody wants to stand out right now, stand up for the citizens against the big healthcare machine. That's the way to do it. And so far, neither party is really showing that they're interested in being that champion.
0: Artis Watkins, the executive director of the State Employees Association of North Carolina. Artis, if folks want to learn more about Scenic, go to the website. Is that a good place to check out?
1: Yeah, www.seanc.org.
0: Check them out. I'm sure they'd appreciate your support, and there's opportunities to learn more about these vital issues in which they're involved. Artis, thanks so much. Keep up the fight. I'm sure we'll have a chance to talk before too long about some of these controversial issues. Hang in there.
1: All right. Thank you so much.
0: Coming up next, more details about the budget bill and what's been happening at the legislature from one of the state's top political reporters. Don't go away.
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0: Welcome back to News and Views. I'm Rob Schofield. As we discussed in our first segment, North Carolina finally has a new state budget. And one of the highest profile components involves what it does and doesn't do for state employees. That said, the budget bill runs to more than 600 pages and includes dozens of other law changes unrelated to spending, many of which are only slowly coming to light and public public awareness. And so it is that days after the secretly crafted budget became law, an array of journalists, advocates, and other experts are still working hard to examine and decipher the budget bill. And earlier this week, I got a chance to have an extended chat with one of the most knowledgeable people pursuing this task, NC Newsline state government reporter Brandon Kingdollar. And as Kingdollar told me, the decision to provide only minimal raises to state employees was far from the only controversial budget provision. Well, Brandon Kingdollar, welcome back to News and Views. Thanks for being with us.
3: Happy to be here.
0: I guess maybe there's some happiness involved in the fact that the General Assembly seems to have sort of calmed down for a while. They're never officially gone anymore, but they've finally passed a new state budget that's sort of a year late. We've had some discussions with previous guests about, well, there's pay raises of some modest scope and scale for some people, but there's a lot of other things in the budget we should talk about. And let's start with how the heck we got to this place. We know that negotiations were ongoing, at least there were reports of that for a long time, but there never really got to the point where we had much of a detailed public debate about the scores of provisions that are in this budget.
3: Yeah, I think what was a bit unusual this year is that usually when we have a budget, obviously there's this sort of process that happens behind closed doors that leads to all these provisions getting in there in the first place. But after that, we usually have some kind of committee process where this stuff is then taken out in the open and discussed. There's time for lawmakers to lodge their objections. There's time for the public to weigh in. But I think what happened here is with everything, you know, right up against this deadline of we want to get this done before the July 4th weekend, but when people have to go home, what happened was we just didn't have that process. We just kind of really went from one day we don't have any kind of a budget at all to now there's a 634-page bill out there that we're going to be voting on in like 2 days. Yeah, I think that was something that certainly upset a lot of Democrats who said basically, look, we need to have some transparency in this process. I asked Senate Republican leader Phil Berger about some of those objections. He basically said, look, we're a legislature that governs by majority, so the majority is going to govern. And if you're in the minority, you kind of just have to be on the outside looking in. And that's what he said he experienced when he was, you know, the Republican minority leader a long time ago. Yeah, I mean, I think this even maybe led to some consternation among couple of Republicans, because we saw for the first time in more than a decade two Senate Republicans vote against the budget plan.
0: And that was over a very specific provision that they were angry about, right?
3: Right, very specific, related to imposing tolls on all ferry passengers, which obviously heavily impacts the eastern part of the state where, you know, there are a lot of folks who they commute every day by ferry. They go to work on the ferry. They go to school on the ferry. When they have a doctor's appointment, they have to take the ferry. And there had already been some tolls imposed, I think, mainly on sort of like tourists and that sort of thing. But, you know, this is the first thing that's going to affect everyone who's on the ferry. And we saw opposition to that. We saw votes against the budget over that from two lawmakers who represent constituencies over there on Eastern North Carolina. One of them was Senator Bobby Hoenig, Currituck County. And the other was Senator Norman Sanderson, Pamlico County. And they basically said, look, you're going to cause a lot of ill feeling among Eastern North Carolinians who are going to feel pretty blindsided by this. And I think part of that is because there was no debate process in the public about this. You know, there was no opportunity for Eastern North Carolina residents to weigh in and say, we don't want these tolls or these are going to be too much of a burden on us.
0: We're talking with Brandon Kingdollar, who covers North Carolina government and state politics for NC Newsline. We've been talking about the state budget. It's probably fair to say that Governor Stein, who signed the budget into law, probably had a similar attitude to a lot of those Democrats who were uncomfortable with it, but didn't really see any kind of alternative. It's not as if he was going to veto the budget and Republicans were going to sit down and negotiate in good faith. It was pretty much their way or the highway as far as he was concerned.
3: Right, exactly. I think Governor Stein probably felt like he just had to deliver a budget at this point, and, you know, one that does have a lot of the pay raises he was looking for, as has been talked on this show before, but obviously doesn't go as far in funding a lot of these programs as he would have liked it to. So what I'd heard on the floor basically was, you know, everybody's going to have something in this budget that they don't like, but you basically have to get past that to pass the things that you do like. And I think that that is pretty much what carried the day with some of these Democrats, and obviously with Governor Stein, who ultimately signed the bill, even though didn't get everything he wanted, to be sure.
0: I know one thing that a lot of folks had concern about was that one of the ways it appears that they have, we're still deciphering this and reading this massive document that never really got thoroughly vetted, one of the ways they've kind of found the money to provide these at least modest pay raises to some people is we're just getting rid of a lot of jobs, right? We're literally, we got some vacant positions we couldn't fill because the pay was so lousy, for instance, in the prison system. And now, okay, well, I guess we don't need them. We'll just get rid of them. And that I know is a big concern for a lot of folks.
3: Yeah, to accomplish these pay raises, part of what the budget is doing is they're cutting millions of dollars in vacant positions from some of these agencies. Yes, these positions have been vacant for quite a while, but I think that something that had been raised is that some of these vacancies have been statutory, like where, oh, you can't hire people to this department because there's not a budget yet, things like that. There's questions about, like, yes, some of these positions have been vacant for a while, but are they still necessary? Like, is this going to worsen a staffing shortage? Obviously, the Department of Adult Corrections in particular has been quite understaffed, and combined with sort of some overcrowding in the prisons, that has led to some pretty dangerous conditions for the workers there. And similarly, I think the other question is for these other agencies, these other departments, is this going to sort of expose some real issues in a lack of funding in other places, like at the Department of Public Instruction, for example? What Senator Berger had said to me when I asked him about these issues is, look, these departments, they can come to us, and if they're having funding issues, they can raise those to us after this budget passes, and we'll work to address that. But obviously, we've seen how long it took to get this budget passed, so I think there are questions about how quickly those funding needs would be met if they do turn into urgent situations.
0: Coming up next, part two of my conversation with reporter Brandon Kingdollar. Stay with us.
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0: Welcome back to News and Views. I'm Rob Schofield. In part one of my recent extended conversation with the NC Newsline state government reporter Brandon Kingdollar, we dug into and examined some of the many controversial pieces of legislation contained in the new state budget bill that was enacted into law last week and that has dominated news coverage of state government of late. That said, the budget bill has been far from the only major and impactful action taken by state lawmakers in recent days. And so in part two of our chat, we also turned our attention to some of these other matters, including efforts to ban hemp products and to alter the rules governing our elections and how people vote that could have even longer lasting impacts. One area that I know you've looked at that was also controversial and a lot of Democratic lawmakers were concerned about was some cuts to legal aid and legal services for low-income North Carolinians. There's this interest on lawyers trust accounts program that's been targeted, and we know that that is provided really essential funding for local legal aid offices that provide services to people who are victims of domestic violence or been evicted from their homes. What can you tell us about that? Is that something that was got any debate, or is just something that was in there and that's the way it goes?
3: I mean, this is definitely one of the key parts of the bill that Democrats lodged concerns over during debate. This IOLTA program, Interest on Lawyers Trust Accounts, has been funding legal aid and civil legal services around the state for years and years until it was frozen recently by Republican lawmakers who were saying, well, we think that this money is going toward basically political advocacy against us or against our issues. And so they froze all of the aid coming out of this program. And now we're seeing major overhauls to what it's going to look like, which Democrats have said basically paralyzes the program, prevents it from filling its, you know, necessary grant needs. And, you know, what Democratic lawmakers said is this is really going to impair the ability of rural and indigent North Carolinians to get the aid that they need. One of the largest recipients from this program has been Pisgah Legal Services, which stands to lose $2 million and already had with the freeze on the grants. And they've been instrumental to helping survivors of Hurricane Helene sort of bring forward some of these civil legal claims around, like, oh, I don't know, if they're experiencing some kind of fraud, if they're experiencing price gouging, things like that.
0: I want to turn to a subject that you've reported on in recent days that's apart from the budget, although I guess all things are related eventually. And that's the legislation that's at least, I guess, gotten through the Senate that would ban the sale of all hemp-related products. I guess that they're not unlike marijuana-related products that are legal right now. Talk to us about that. And also the elections bill. I know there's omnibus elections bill out there that's pending as well. Those are two pieces of pending non-budget-related legislation that perhaps would be helpful for our listeners to learn more about.
3: Yeah, so I think these are two bills that are going to take up a lot of oxygen when we return to the legislature at the end of July. If you look at the hemp bill, this passed the Senate, literally one of their last votes on the last day they were there. And it imposes some pretty hefty restrictions on an industry that has become huge in the state to the point where, you know, you have former governors taking part in these companies, appearing in ads, things like that. It's basically going to codify this really stringent federal restriction that in effect bans almost all of these hemp-derived consumables, things like gummies, drinks.
0: You see them in the ads for them at the wine stores now. I mean, at the just general alcohol stores, we now see the ads quite prominent promoting this stuff. Ubiquitous.
3: Oh, yeah. They're everywhere. I mean, you can find them everywhere. And I think that was the concern that lawmakers had raised. There's pretty much no regulation of these products at the state level. It's something that they've been pushing for years, and they have not been able to pass. And so now they're saying, we're just going to pretty much throw it all out. Because, like I said, the federal government had passed this restriction, which limits THC content. That's sort of the chemical that's responsible for the psychoactive effects of these products. It limits it to about 0.4 milligrams, which is a very small amount. Hemp business owners I've talked to have said this would effectively ban every item on their store shelves, besides some of these very niche products that are like heavily processed to the point where they have no THC in them whatsoever. But basically, almost all the market has at least that much. Part of the reason they're passing it is because there's some back and forth going on at the federal level where they passed this as part of the farm bill last year. It's set to take effect in the fall, but now the Trump administration is pushing Congress to roll it back and sort of keep these products legal. So what Senator Phil Berger said is, look, we want to make sure that no matter what happens at the federal level, we ban these intoxicating hemp products. There's been a spike in youth overdoses related to like emergency room visits related to these hemp consumption after these products became legal in 2018. And, you know, I think it's just something where, you know, you had lawmakers saying, look, yeah, some teenager wound up in the emergency room because they had one of these heavily concentrated cannabis products, and I don't want them in my district anymore. It's going to be interesting to see if the House takes this up and passes it, because they had been exploring something that was a lot less restrictive. It would have imposed a 21-year-old age limit, but otherwise kept pretty much all these products legal. So it's going to be interesting to see if they can find a middle ground there, or if the House is just willing to go with what the Senate has passed. And then on the flip side of that is what you mentioned, the House elections bill. We're going to have to see if the Senate agrees to that, because Berger has said we're not willing to commit to passing this bill yet. It overhauls the state elections process in a whole host of different ways. One of the main things it does is sort of really expand the ballot challenge and the election auditing process. Like, it requires the State Board of Elections to audit the whole election to make sure that, you know, you don't have any voters who are appearing on these government databases, things like presumably the SAVE database, which is very controversial and, you know, has been the source of a lot of fights at the state legislative level in a ton of states, basically with the idea that we don't want people who are who are not eligible to vote for one reason or another to vote. I think that there have been concerns over the accuracy of that registry. Basically, here's a case where the House has passed this despite some pretty raucous protests at the legislative building, including in the committee where it was passed. And we'll have to see if the Senate wants to accede to those. I know Senator Berger has said he wants to restrict the number of days for early voting in primary elections. He, of course, just lost his primary earlier this year, and he's said he wants to see that, but it's not in the legislation right now. So maybe they'll find a compromise where the Senate gets a little more of what it wants, but they ultimately pass some sort of election omnibus.
0: Brandon Kingdollar, covering state politics and government and the legislature for NC Newsline. Brandon, great job. Thank you so much for being with us.
3: Thank you.
0: I hope we'll talk again sometime real soon.
3: Of course.
0: Well, that's it for this edition of News and Views. 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For producer Clayton Henkel, this is Rob Schofield. Thanks for joining us. We'll talk to you again next week.
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0: Welcome to Counterspin, your weekly look behind the headlines. I'm Janine Jackson. This week on Counterspin, it's a safe bet that a majority of U.S. citizens know that we are currently at war with Iran. I am equally confident that very few people could explain why or what war actually entails or what it has to do with their day-to-day life, much less how it could possibly make it better. That's a problem of this boldly anti-intellectual administration, but also of the, let's say, incurious posture of so much of U.S. corporate news media, the ones tasked with telling the truth and letting the chips fall where they may. We have alternative sources of information that we need to seek out and support. Perhaps no time more importantly than we are at war, when not only our U.S. lives, if that's all you care about, are at risk, but also many other human lives, as well as the standing of the United States on the world stage, which evidently is super important to many supporters of this war. Why is the U.S. at war with Iran? What is the hoped-for outcome? Who's hoping for it? And will we hear from any of the millions who are going to get something they didn't hope for? Anel Schelein is research fellow for the Middle East at the Quincy Institute for Responsible Statecraft. We'll hear from her this week on Counterspin. As we record on May 28th, news about the U.S. and Israel's war on Iran is as confusing as it's been since day one. A New York Times headline, for instance, reads, U.S. launches fresh strikes in Iran, threatening fragile ceasefire. And we're just now being told that Trump has threatened to blow up Oman if they don't behave. But you almost have to abandon your understanding of what words mean to put a toe in news media's foreign policy conversation and then accept that things will be presented in terms of who might or should achieve total and complete victory or else a humiliating defeat. As if we weren't talking about the lives of millions of human beings and the trajectory of their political futures rather than two rock'em sock'em robots. I'm comfortable saying that before February, few people in or out of U.S. government were thinking, you know what this country needs? A war on Iran. So what did happen? Where do we go from here? And what are we learning? Anel Schelein is a research fellow for the Middle East at the Quincy Institute for Responsible Statecraft, as well as a senior non-resident fellow at the Arab Center in Washington, D.C. Her book, Weaponizing Tolerance, Arab Monarchies and American Support for Moderate Islam, will be published by Cambridge University Press next year. She joins us now by phone from D.C. Welcome to Counterspin, Anel Schelein.
1: Thank you for having me.
0: Well, you kind of called out this regional nightmare in 2025, unfortunately. This is a big question, but what important miscalculations or maybe straight up ignorance about Iran, about the region, were at work when Trump launched this? How do you reckon we got here?
1: A very good question. And as you said, I don't think many people in Washington or around the country have this on their bingo card or really saw there was very little desire for this sort of unnecessary war. I do think, as others have said, that Trump's experience with Venezuela was influential in making him think that all it would take would be the assassination of the Supreme Leader and the Iranian regime would crumble and he would be able to install a much friendlier government, as he was indeed able to do in Venezuela, despite the fact that we do have evidence that people close to the president were trying to make clear that that was quite unlikely to happen. It seems that instead he listened to Prime Minister Netanyahu, who has advocated for the U.S. to fight a war against Iran since the 90s. So the fact that Trump was the first president to finally move forward with that, I think, does say a lot about the influence of Netanyahu inside this White House and Netanyahu's ability to play to Trump's ego in terms of, again, it was not hard to anticipate what was going to happen, in particular the closure of Strait of Hormuz, and yet here we are.
0: And there seemed to be some sort of baseline misunderstanding about Iran and Iran's capacities. You know, the idea that they would roll over seemed to be part of it, and I don't know where anyone would get that notion.
1: Certainly. I mean, I in terms of the misconceptions, it is sometimes fairly maddening, because on the one hand, right, you have this underlying assumption that it's going to be easy to overthrow the Iranian government, and then you hear people like Pete Hegseth saying things like, we've totally destroyed their entire weapons system. You know, they have no more air force. They've got all their missiles and bombs. And then in this most recent exchange of fire, the idea that these were defensive strikes, which is ridiculous, because Iran cannot actually strike the United States. And if it can strike U.S. service members in the region, that does beg the question of, well, then why do we have so many U.S. service members in the region? What purpose are they really serving? I think another crucial misperception about Iran is you've heard the media talk so often about Iran's nuclear program. Iran does not have a nuclear weapon. Iran is a signatory to the Non-Proliferation Treaty, and as a result, it does have the legal right to enrich uranium for civilian purposes. It has done that. Obviously, after this most recent round of fighting, it does have certainly a heightened incentive to perhaps try to make a break for a nuclear weapon to try to protect it against future aggression. And in contrast, you don't hear at all about Israel's numerous nuclear weapons. This is partly a result of the fact that the official policy of the U.S. government is not to acknowledge Israel's nuclear weapons program, because that would then trigger sanctions against Israel for illegally engaging in nuclear proliferation as a result of collaboration with France and the apartheid South Africa. So you have an American population that has heard so frequently about an Iranian nuclear weapon, even when no such weapon exists, and I've heard almost nothing about the fact that Israel is actually the only state with nuclear weapons in the Middle East.
0: It's the U.S. exceptionalism and Israeli exceptionalism that calls out. It's implicit in a lot of the conversation, media conversation, political conversation, that some countries should have nuclear weapons and other countries, oh my gosh, if they develop them, that we have to obliterate them if they're even trying to develop them. And I don't think that's often interrogated in the coverage, that somehow the U.S. has rights and abilities and capacities and should have that other countries just shouldn't have, you know, and that those can be grounds for war. I think if we talk more about that, the conversation would change.
1: Certainly. And as you said, this is just baked into the underlying assumption around, you know, this is something that I saw repeatedly at the State Department working on human rights. Although the part of the State Department where I work doesn't really exist anymore. It has been very drastically restructured and reduced. But when I was there, it was very evident that there are certain countries that the U.S. government already is opposed to, sees as antagonistic, whether it's Iran. At the time I was there, it was under Assad, Syria, obviously countries like Cuba, Russia, China. That these are the human rights that these governments certainly engage in are, they receive significant attention and drive policy, including sanctions.
0: Right.
1: Whereas human rights abuses by Israel, by Saudi Arabia, by the UAE, by numerous other U.S. partners and allies, those do not get the same kind of attention, and we do not impose sanctions on those countries for their human rights abuses. So while I very much continue to believe in the importance of the recognition of human rights, the way the U.S. government has weaponized human rights, I think, is deeply counterproductive to the overarching project of trying to push for countries to actually base their policy on recognition and respect.
0: Can I ask you to talk a little about Lebanon? Because why, even in the sort of simplistic U.S. policy terms, why would the U.S. now be killing civilians in Lebanon? And now we're talking about Oman. I think people, even people who got behind war on Iran, are now going to be mystified by why now we're attacking Lebanon and threatening Oman. What's going on there that we should understand?
1: Lebanon is such a tragic example. It's not getting the same kind of attention. I think in many ways, Israel's conduct in Gaza, as well as the West Bank, has normalized this sort of targeting of civilian infrastructure, going after, sort of hunting down survivors of earlier strikes, double attack strikes against humanitarian workers. I mean, it's truly horrifying the way Israel is acting with such impunity in Lebanon. In terms of Trump's comment about Oman, I mean, this is also just part of his broader comments yesterday about the idea that the U.S. isn't going to sign any sort of deal with Iran unless these various Arab countries normalize relations with Israel. This was confusing on one hand because he also named several countries that already did normalize relations with Israel, countries like the UAE, for example, and then other countries like Saudi Arabia and Qatar that have made very clear that they have no interest in normalizing relations, although the Saudis do have quiet, under-the-table relations with Israel, that they are not interested in moving forward with normalization. And I think, at least in the quoting from the New York Times, it sort of presented as like, well, what on earth would the Abraham Accords have to do with a U.S.-Iran deal?
0: Right.
1: And I think it just demonstrates that the Abraham Accords were always intended as a sort of anti-Iran coalition, tying Israel and the Arab Gulf states closer together as a broader region, uniting them against Iran, which was always going to be a recipe for more aggression, more violence, and completely ignored the fact that from the perspective of many of the Arab states, as well as Turkey, view Israel as posing as much of a threat, potentially, as Iran does, just given Israel's behavior, and not only for Lebanon, but bombing Qatar last fall was truly, I think, a wake-up call for the Gulf states, who are very concerned about the fact that Israel seems to operate with such total impunity, and there doesn't seem to be likely any shift in that policy coming down the line, even if after the Israeli elections they do end up with someone other than Netanyahu as the prime minister.
0: Right. The war, for reasons we're talking about, this war is widely unpopular, at least in the U.S. and I'm sure elsewhere. And I think that's probably connected to a growing interrogation, if you will, of the U.S.-Israel relationship. You know, the idea that we're just in with Israel, right or wrong. That concept is also losing favor right now. And I think folks are asking more questions, maybe, than they were even in the Gulf War or in the Iraq War. I think folks have more questions, and that's affecting people's support for this illegal and undeclared war on Iran. Am I wrong about that?
1: Absolutely.
0: Yeah.
1: Mm-hmm. Oh, absolutely. I mean, you think about statements from someone like Joe Kent, who in his resignation tried to sort of appeal to Trump's ego by blaming this disastrous war on Israel. But, I mean, in many ways, he's not wrong. Mm-hmm. And you just, in general, I think you have, in particular, folks on the right who are asking, how can we have a so-called America First foreign policy when it seems like what we actually have is an Israel First foreign policy? One thing I want to highlight is we've heard interesting statements from people like Prime Minister Netanyahu saying things like, it's time to end U.S. aid to Israel. You saw an op-ed in the Wall Street Journal saying the same thing, and it initially seemed confusing. And what they're actually trying to do there is because we're coming up on the end of this 10-year memorandum of understanding, 10 years will be up in 2028, and they're looking to renegotiate a new one. But what the Israel lobby is trying to do is to move that funding out of the State Department for military financing and security assistance, which is subject to oversight. There are legal attachments to that. It's subject to things like the Leahy laws, for example, which have never been applied to Israel, but theoretically should apply for gross violations of human rights by members of the military. And instead to move it to the pension box under the defense procurement process and sort of defense cooperation, where there would be much less oversight, much less visibility. And it would be essentially to shield it from what you acknowledge, the shift in U.S. public opinion and questioning why do we provide billions and billions of dollars every year to Israel when it seems like their interests are not necessarily aligned with ours. And so the desire from Netanyahu and the lobby is to move that money so that it's harder to oppose, it's harder to even see where it is, and to sort of bake it in for the long run into sort of these like military contracts that can be decades long,
0: right,
1: and would be very difficult to unwind.
0: Well, I'm a media critic, of course, and so I want to ask you about the way that the story is presented, the way that the reality is presented, and it is U.S. versus Iran. But the United States includes both me and the guy I saw online saying he'll pay anything at the pump as long as we free those poor girls in Iran. So I have to question any story that tells me about what the U.S. wants or what Iran wants. And I just wonder, how do we complicate people's understanding of Iran so that they don't imagine it as religious zealots who every day wake up and think about how they can harm Americans?
1: Yeah, I mean, I think a super important thing here is to think about U.S. sanctions policy. You think about the fact that for years the U.S. has had these crippling sanctions on Iran. You think about the sanctions the U.S. had on Iraq throughout the 1990s that led to the deaths of millions of children. U.S. sanctions on Cuba that have now escalated to this horrifying blockade that has no fuel. You think about the U.S. sanctions on Afghanistan now under the Taliban. And the fact that sanctions do not hurt the government that are in charge. They hurt the people. It actually often empowers the government because the government has the means and capacities to evade the sanctions and to consolidate whatever resources are available within itself. And the sanctions end up just starving and depriving the population. And I think there was this narrative in early January where you saw a collapse in the Iranian currency, you saw the massive popular uprising, and people said, look, you know, the sanctions are working. We finally, you know, brought the Iranian regime into its knees and it's going to be overthrown by these popular uprisings. And instead what we got was they're still executing people who were trying to organize those rallies, and it didn't work, basically. One other point on that is not only do sanctions harm the population and consolidate the control of the government, they also undermine U.S. interests in the long term because they incentivize countries to look for alternatives to get around sanctions and undermine the long-term global confidence in the U.S. dollar as the global reserve currency. And if the U.S. dollar were to lose that status, it would really make much more expensive for Americans here at home. It would be higher domestic borrowing costs, increased import prices. So in general, things like sanctions do not achieve what they're intended to achieve. They hurt the people that the U.S. government tells us ostensibly we are trying to help, and they're bad for U.S. interests in the long run. So my hope going forward is that future administration would be much more cautious about using sanctions when often they really do not have anything like the intended effect.
0: Yeah, we often hear about sanctions as the peaceful alternative to war, when in fact they feel a lot like war on the people that are affected by them.
1: Exactly. You know, you kill someone by starving them or preventing access to medicine, just more slowly than you would kill them by dropping the bomb on them.
0: Exactly. Well, a lot of folks in the U.S. seem to be very concerned about our position on the world stage. And that seems to be, you know, the idea that we're the ones who get to tell everyone else what to do. It's bizarre, frankly, just at the level of language. But I want to refer you to something you wrote, which is that leaders around the world appear to be struggling to respond to an American administration that is no longer constrained by pretending to care about human lives, the law, or the cost of its hubris. In other words, if the idea is to make the United States seem big and strong and in charge of everything, this is it's not working. It's not working.
1: Exactly. I think in the long run, this war, as well as Trump's tariff policies, as well as his, you know, various comments, like what he said about blowing up Oman, the earlier debacle about wanting to take Greenland, you know, annexing Canada, just all of this, I think, is rightfully making the rest of the world second guess their reliance on the United States, sort of the centrality of the U.S. to the international global system, in particular because of the ways that not only the Trump administration, but also the Biden administration were willing to completely ignore both international law and U.S. law, largely to protect Israel, but in other ways as well. I mean, you think about the strikes on unarmed fishermen in the Caribbean, you know, just murdering people with drone strikes. The moral authority that the United States has claimed to embody for so much of our history, I think it was already clear to much of the rest of the world that that was a fiction. And I think increasingly a lot of Americans are waking up to the ways that the United States does not behave in the way that we as Americans were told to believe that our country, you know, the values that we were supposed to be standing up for, and that many Americans do believe it. And so moving forward, I think we are likely to see other countries that are trying to limit their exposure to the United States, trying to reduce their economic reliance, trying to diversify their security relationships. I think probably in the long run that is for the best, given the history of what the U.S. has done with our unchecked power. But it is going to be difficult. It's going to be more difficult for Americans who have been accustomed to this position of privilege. And I worry that it's going to be violent and chaotic as opposed to sort of a smooth transition. So it's not a rosy setting for the future.
0: No, I appreciate it. I appreciate it. And I will just say finally, not to make it personal, but to the extent that it's relevant, and you've referenced this, you were a foreign affairs officer at the State Department in the Bureau of Democracy, Human Rights, and Labor's Office of Near Eastern Affairs, but you made a choice and you chose to leave in March 2024 in opposition to the Biden administration, and I appreciate your stretching it out. It's not just about Trump. The Biden administration's support for Israel's war on Gaza. I don't think people are used to seeing morals outside of movies, and I'm saying that seriously. People need to keep their jobs. They're used to just accepting a lot because they need the paycheck, you know? So I think it's meaningful, deeply meaningful, when someone says, as my mother used to say, I may have to work, I don't have to work here, you know, to protest something. And I just, you know, any thoughts on that and to listeners who are kind of wondering where to stand at the moment?
1: Yeah, thank you. I would do it again in a heartbeat. You know, when I resigned, this was at the time when the uncommitted movement was gaining steam, whereby they were signaling in the primaries that they wouldn't necessarily vote for Biden if he didn't shift his policy of his unconditional support for Israel's genocide in Gaza. And so I was hoping to add to that momentum. And ultimately, obviously, we didn't see the Biden administration or even Harris as a candidate say that she would do anything differently. I think that this right now, as if people are intending to vote for a Democrat in the next election, I think making very clear how significant the need for a new U.S. foreign policy, a new approach to the Middle East, one that is not guided by Israel's interests, but is guided by U.S. interests, is critical. One very particular thing that people could do is regarding that effort to sort of shield the U.S. tax dollars going to Israel from public opposition, the National Defense Authorization Act just was dropped. And Section 224 is a section dedicated to trying to sort of move that money from where it ostensibly has legal oversight from the State Department, moving it into the Pentagon. So if people can call a representative and ask them to block or to strip Section 224 from the NDAA, the National Defense Authorization Act, that is a very concrete action that is doable and would be a very significant way to not allow the Israel lobby to have Americans continue to fund Israel's aggression and

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If you missed part of today's show or you want to hear more shows, you can find them all at FAIR.org. 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The show is engineered by Alex Noyes. I'm Janine Jackson. 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

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We have a live stream that happens 24/7, and I'm so delighted that you're with me tonight. My name is Miss Wren, and the show is called Ariadne's Thread. It's on each and every Wednesday from 7 until 9 p.m., and it's currently 1 minute after 7 o'clock. WCOM and Ariadne's Thread are supported in part by a longtime friend of this radio station. I hope that you'll hang out with me until 9 o'clock and then keep listening because there's a fantastic dance show on at 9 o'clock called the Dance Mega Mix. 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And he has been a really great longtime volunteer at WCOM, as are any of the live voices that you hear on this radio station. We are all volunteers. 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Our studio is located in the Drakeford Library Building. We get to look out to the backside beautiful mural of the Open Eye Cafe. It is a hot, steamy evening here in Carrboro, and I will give you a whole weather forecast later on in the show. Okay, all that's out of the way. So let's get down to what kind of music we're going to have tonight. I have some.

things about this old house. I have an old house. My house is built, I believe, in 1942 or 43, depending on when my memory clicks and tells me the correct year. It has all kinds of old issues, but that is not the reason why I chose to do an old house show. I'm also taking a home repair 101 class at Durham Tech, and we've talked about the challenges of old houses. That's also not the reason why I chose this theme tonight, although all of that sort of weaves into it. The reason I chose the house theme tonight is because I happened perchance to be listening to the Duke radio station, and they were playing this group that I'd never heard before. They're called Kokanha, C-O-C-A-N-H-A. And pardon me if I did not pronounce that correctly, because I'm not sure how to pronounce it. It's a duo, Lila Freise and Caroline Dufau. They are an Occitan duo, something else I don't know too much about, but it was so striking. The piece that they were singing, I immediately Shazammed it, found their record, and the title of the song is O Nos Casolo, which I believe in English means In Our Little House. And that little house theme, because I didn't want to do Little House on the Prairie theme, became This Old House and some little houses later on and just a lot of houses. So you'll see what I mean. Some houses, people can't wait to get back into their old house, and a lot of people want to get out of their old house. So we have all kinds of different attitudes about old houses and a lot of different languages tonight. So I have some music in Finnish, some Danish, some Spanish. I think I have some French, Italian. I mean, it weaves in and out of old houses and some beautiful music. And I really hope that you enjoy this first group. They have a brand new 2026 record called Flam Folklore, and it's F-L-A-M, and the second word is F-O-C-L-O with a hash R-E. And again, Kokanha, I guess, is how you say their name. I loved it so much, I want to play them in future shows as well. But that's how we're going to start off the show tonight, with In Our Little House. And I hope that you are snug in whatever abode you are in, or maybe you're driving around, and be sure to dance safely in your car if you are listening on your radio in your car. And thank you so much for listening anyway that you tune in to WCOM. 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

making their debut on Ariadne's Thread tonight. That was a band called Dirty Honkers. They describe themselves as retro futuristic nonsense from Canada, France, and Israel, and they're based in Berlin. That is a track called Old House from an EP called Just a Taste. You're listening to Ariadne's Thread on WCOM. My name is Miss Wren. Hey, thank you so much for tuning in tonight. We have all kinds of songs about old houses tonight. We started off with In Our Little House from the Occitan duo called Kokanha. Then we went to Denmark with a group called Saras. They did an instrumental track called The Church. It is an old house. And actually that piece, Kirchen den er et gemelt hus, you can find that's in Danish. It's also in Swedish and sort of Norwegian. And I found it in kind of hymn form, but that was a rather jazzified version of that tune from the record Stand Clear of the Closing Doors. The band is Saras. And then two Finnish tunes about Vanhan Talon, which literally translates to old house. First, an instrumental samba piece called The Old House Samba from Taisto Westlin. And then we heard a song called On the Corner of the Old House, Vanhan Talon Kulmala. And the singer there is Marcos Petsalo. And his song is the title track, Vanhan Talon Kulmala. And we finished out that set with Old House. It's been kind of fun to do this kind of music. It's been a while since I've done some international songs. So before we get back into the Old House music, let me tell you about the heat, and the summertime continues. It's currently 90 degrees outside here in Carrboro, and it looks like it's going to get down to about 68 degrees under clear skies this evening. And right now we just have a beautiful blue sky, but I do know that it is quite hot. Going to get steamy and close to 100 degrees on Friday. Tomorrow, though, will be highs around 96, highs around 98 on Friday, highs around 94 on Saturday. There are small chances of some rain, like a 24% chance of rain, but it's that summer stormy, hot and humid, and then you get the downpours, but they don't really help our drought situation. Looks like the next significant chance of rain doesn't happen until this Sunday, with a 58% chance of rain during the day, highs around 90. So it looks like a tiny little cool front comes in and brings us a little bit of rain, and it doesn't make really much of a dent in our continuing drought conditions here in the Triangle. Enough about the weather. Let's get back to some old house music. This next singer-songwriter, she is from Pittsburgh, Pennsylvania, and I happen to be just a huge fan of hers. Her name is Heather Krupf, and when I lived in Pittsburgh, two decades ago now, I used to go to house concerts, and she would often play. And she's a lovely, lovely voice, beautiful songwriter, very different kind of sound. Her record here is called Chrysalis. We're going to be listening to a track called Old House Show. So maybe you've been to like house tours where you get to see how wealthy people fix up their old houses. I've done a couple of those, and then I just get a little frustrated because I'm like, yeah, if you had lots of money, you could do all of this stuff. But anyway, this is Old House Show from Heather Krupf. 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

Welcome home. That's Loretta Lynn, This Old House. I found a lot of songs that are not alike that have This Old House as the title. We just heard from Loretta Lynn from Van Leer Rose. Before that, This Old House from Crosby, Stills, Nash & Young. Their album is called American Dream, and that is such a tear-jerking song. Oh my gosh, the bank's coming to take their house away. Oh. We started off the set with The Old House Show from Heather Kropp, singer-songwriter out of Pittsburgh. We followed with the band September 67, their one and only record that they produced is called Lucky Shoe. We heard Setting the Old House on Fire, so that tells you how they feel about their old house. And we also heard in there some music from The Smiths, a very classic song called Back to the Old House. I found that on Louder Than Bombs. We then followed with This Old House from Crosby, Stills, Nash & Young, and Loretta Lynn. Oh, I'm so happy you're joining me tonight. I hope that you're having a wonderful Wednesday evening. Here we are, smack in the middle of July. Hot weather, but wonderful music. And I'm just so grateful that you are listening to WCOM. We're a non-commercial, nonprofit, 501c3 organization, and everyone that you hear live are volunteers here at the station, including me. I've been at the radio station for it's about 21 and a half years. We're going to turn 22 this October. All right. I've got more music to play for you. I have the next tune is called The Old Homestead Waltz. So not exactly house, but home and homestead. This is Tony Furtado from the record Swamped. You are listening to Ariadne's Thread.